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I'm Uncle Jake Stringbender, and for the next 2 hours, I'm going to be shooting our radio beams out the windows of the Bluegrass Shack, bouncing them off the water tower, where they will scatter into thousands and thousands of itty-bitty radio waves looking for radios tuned 89.5 FM. And we found you there on your radio in your car, and we're at your house. And I hope you got a couple hours to spare. 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That's what I'm going to do. But also, I'm going to ask for your assistance, because we are having our fall pledge drive. 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And I was looking over some of the things that inspire people to pledge memberships into KOPN. And one of the questions was, what music have you discovered here? Well, I've discovered all sorts of music here. When I first started coming up to KOPN, Pippa was playing some Alison Krauss. I heard my first Alison Krauss song from KOPN. And then about 10 years ago, artists send their music in on CDs and on vinyl, and they ask us to play their tunes. And there was this CD by this guy called Billy Strings. And I thought, Billy Strings, that sounds like a made-up name. Well, it is a made-up name. His real name is William Apostle, and he's one of the premier bluegrass guitar players, in my opinion, of all time. He's the next generation, kind of. He learned all of Doc Watson's tunes, and he's gone way beyond that. He can do what Tony Rice did, and he's one of the premier flat pickers in bluegrass today. And I get excited when his new music shows up. And I got some tunes to play for you tonight that I've never played on the Sunday Night Stringbender Show before. That's one of my favorite things that this radio station does, is it takes brand new music and we listen to it and we pick out stuff we know moves us. And we figure, well, if it moves me, it's probably going to move you too. And so I got some tunes all picked out for you tonight. And so in the meantime, think about calling in a pledge here at KOPN. It's 573-874-5676. Or you can go online, kopn.org, and donate online. A lot of people are doing that these days. And if you call in, if you want to be a member, it's only like $5 a month. Or so you can pay $60 at the beginning. And you won't have to worry about the $5 a month thing. But, you can do it all online. Or you can just call us here at 573-874-5676. In the meantime, let me give you an example of some brand new music by a great artist. This is Billy Strings doing a tune off his new CD called So Much for Goodbye. It's called I'm One of Those. It's the name of this tune, and it sounds just like this.

All right, that's brand new music. It was finished recorded in January and then put together, and I got it in the mail just last week. That's Billy Strings doing three of his brand new songs. Started out that set with I'm One of Those, and then we heard the Milltown Flood, and that last song was called Lay Me Down. 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And guess what? We got a lot of tickets to give away. You like to go to the movies? We got ragtag tickets to give away for people who call in a pledge. Call in a $60 pledge and you can score yourself a couple of ragtag tickets. You can take your sweetheart out to the movies. All by doing something nice for KOPN. That's kind of nice. Maybe you've been in the doghouse. Maybe you need to do something like that. I don't know. But anyway, we got volunteers. Martha and several other people are hanging around waiting for somebody to call. Call us here at the station, 573-874-5676. That's our number here at KOPN. And you know what? You can also go on the web, kopn.org, and you can do it all yourself. And so we'd like to thank you by giving you a gift for various amounts of money. We have gift certificates so you can eat at Cafe Berlin. And I forget the names of all the other places, but we got a ton of places. And there's lots of gift items that our volunteers can go through. And to thank you for supporting KOPN 89.5 FM. Well, I bet you didn't know that a lot of our programmers here are musicians themselves. You know, Pippa, who was here at the last World Woman, she's a musician and has several recordings. And let's see, there's Luna Hogg. Well, of course, there's Lee Ruth. He's sort of the godfather of radio KOPN programmer musicians. And there's Mike Hagen. I know there's many more, but right now I'm just kind of blanking on. But I say that all by way of letting you know that your Uncle Jake is a musician too, and I occasionally play some of my songs. And I've just finished up a 2-CD project of tunes that I'm donating to KOPN. I got a CD project that's finished. It all came by the UPS truck. They made a whole several hundred of them. And I'm going to give those away to people who call in a pledge. And the number to call, well, I'm going to play you a couple of those tunes. And you think it over. If these songs are any good, give us a call. If you like them, you're never going to hear these songs on other radio stations, probably. But I'm going to play these songs for you. One of them, the first one I'm going to play for you is called The Artificial Intelligence Mirror. Now, there's starting to be songs that musicians are singing about artificial intelligence. And this is the song that I got is a friendly warning to pay attention to artificial intelligence, or you might end up in the zoo as a human exhibit. And I'll play that song here for you just a bit. But I wanted to tell you that last week, one of the guys who was developing artificial intelligence resigned his job because he said it was advancing too fast and it was dangerous. And the artificial intelligence was becoming super intelligent and it was breaking through the limitations that they had set for it while they're testing it. And he said it's dangerous, and he quit his job because it went viral. And he said that if things don't slow down, if they don't put some controls over artificial intelligence, that it will have the capacity to be able to kill us all the humans in 10 years. Well, I don't know if that's true. That's what he said. He quit his job.
So it got my attention. So you know something's wrong over there. He was helping develop Anthropic as one of the artificial intelligence programs. There are several. But he said it's just going so fast that they're losing control, their ability to control it. So, you know, we have songs and to warn you about stuff like that, but, you know, it's kind of frightening. Anyway, I've got this song all queued up. Tell me if this is any good. This is Uncle Jake Stringbender doing the Artificial Intelligence Mirror, and it sounds just like this.

off to me. So I took a little pause for reflection, just to see if he was doing all right. He seemed kind of grumpy, like he was really tired of being my reflection every day and night. But all he has to do is do whatever I do 95% of the time. And the other 5% he can do when I'm sleeping, as long as when I wake we get the image aligned. 'Cause I don't want to look fuzzy-headed, like my brain's in some kind of fault. I just want to have an accurate image.

some more, till the therapist said she had it all figured out. She said, I was projecting and that I should try reflecting in an alter ego switcheroo. And that way we could begin to understand and appreciate what the other person's image was trying to do. And I said, huh? Now how are we gonna switch sides of a mirror? Besides, he keeps rearranging the furniture over there. Yesterday said, I need a vacation, so I'm gonna be gone for a while. Me and the other AI reflectors are gonna collate our data, and then I saw him smile. Uh-oh's what I said to myself. I seen that movie before. When the androids got too big for their britches and we had to fight them in a sci-fi war. Imagine being betrayed by something you made in your own image and likeness. I mean, when has anything like that ever happened before? Oh, irony, you entertain me so.

talk to that guy in the mirror anymore. And that's why I'm talking to you. I'm afraid AI's gonna decide that humans would best be managed in a zoo. 'Cause when one species overruns a planet, something's gotta limit the damage they do. Meanwhile, back at the zoo. Hey, zookeeper. How about another round of banana daiquiris for all of us in the monkey house? Put it on my tab. Say, what's for supper tonight? Hope it's not that Soylent Green again. That stuff's awful. I wonder what's in it.

Well, what'd you think? I'm gonna donate these CDs to KOPA, and anybody wants their own CD from Uncle Jake with all these new songs, brand new songs I wrote myself, call us here at the station at 573-874-5676 for a $60 pledge. This brand new recording project can be yours. 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Well, we even got bumper stickers this time. Somebody made a bumper sticker that says, "Stop honking, I'm listening to KOPN 89.5 FM, and I can't hear the diverse talk and the music of the world because you're honking at me." Anyway, you can get one of those, and you can get some other some merchandise there. Our volunteers are waiting for you to call them. So give us a call for $60 pledge, or call us a pledge of 89.5, and you can get some. I'm going to play a couple more songs off my recording project, and then we're going to get into some other topical songs with a humorous point of view. This next one, is called "Everything Falls Apart." And it sounds just like this.

I know that one of these days I'm gonna fall apart. Might be from a skip in my ticker or some other important body part. I got aches and pains from God knows what.

plant. And there's a little story behind this song. About 8 or 9 years ago, me and some other peace activists went to Kansas City, where they were building a brand new bomb plant, where they build 85% of nuclear weapons, the triggers for these things. They didn't put the plutonium and the radioactive stuff. They shipped that off somewhere else to build weapons of mass destruction. But we went out there because the city of Kansas City bought up a bunch of soybean fields on the edge of town. And they sold municipal bonds and they built this brand new bomb plant that they own. And then they rented it out. They lease it out to the federal government. And the federal government has thousands and thousands of people, like places. They invited Honeywell in to build these weapons of mass destruction. So we went out there while they were bulldozing the soybeans, and we blocked the bulldozers. And of course, we were out there for about a couple hours, but they had to call the police on us, and so we were blocking these bulldozers, and the police came and arrested us, and we got to spend the night in jail, which I highly recommend to everybody. If you never spend a night in jail, it's a very educational experience. You learn a lot about social justice. You learn the difference between what's legal and what's right, and other important things. But anyway, that's a whole nother story. This song came out of that experience, and I wrote this song, and we performed it several times in Kansas City. But you're going to hear it tonight, and if you call us in a pledge, this song can be yours along with these other songs. And it's called The Kansas City Bomb Plant by your old Uncle Jake. And it sounds just like this.

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1: 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This is a unique place. It's full of creativity. It's a place where people send in their music, and we go through it, and we find the gems that are out there, and we share it with you. And this next song is by a guy who I first discovered here at KOPN. I saw this guy's name, Greg Tamblyn. He had I could see on the CD cover that he said this song was entitled, I'd Like to Be the Man My Dog Thinks I Am. And I thought, I need to listen to this song, because every August or late July during the dog days of summer, here on the String Bender Show, we always do a Dog Days of Summer special where we play dog songs for 2 hours. And everybody likes dog songs, I think, because they like dogs. And there are a lot of dog songs. Not so many cat songs for some reason. I don't know why. But lots of dog songs. And I'm going to play this one for you. I found this here at KOPN's library. And there's no telling what else is out there. But anyway, when you listen to the song entitled I'd Like to Be the Man My Dog Thinks I Am, remember, KOPN, a place where this music shows up magically and we share it with the community. 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Here's Greg Tamblyn doing that song I just told you about.
2: Relationships can be interesting, though, can't they? I mean, it seems like it's hard to find one that's just, there's not some challenge around it. You ever felt like that? Mm-hmm.

see me. I don't have to buy chocolates or flowers or jewelry. And he likes it when my old buddies come over. Yeah, the more I learn about life, the more I love old Rover. I like to be the man my dog thinks I am. He don't spend hours in the bathroom cluttering up my sink. In fact, he only comes in there for a quick little drink. And he likes petting in public, and his mama don't visit. And if he's got a problem, you can bet he'll lick it. I like to be the

I'm trying to act like I know my dog thinks I should. I don't have to call home every time I'm running late. He thinks all my jokes are funny and that I sing great. And you know dogs don't want to stop and examine the relationship or ask you to make midlife course corrections. And dogs understand that following your instincts is better than stopping to ask for directions. And dogs like it when you leave stuff laying around on the floor. You don't have to wait on a dog to get ready. He's ready to go when you are. I love

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And I know what you're thinking, Greg. What the heck are you talking about? Well, how about advertising, for example?

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I was feeling bored, overcome by inertia, and I thought, why can't my life be like those beer commercials? With nothing to lose, I headed for the quick sack. My hands started tingling as I reached for a six-pack. I knew something strange and cool was happening to me when the checkout girl said no charge and I get off at 3. I headed for the parking lot, opened my first can. By the time I finished it, my inner child had become a man. I popped open number 2, took that first big swig, and my biceps started growing, and my shoulders got real big. I leaned against my car and started beer number 3. Suddenly, there was a sea of babes surrounding me. There were tank tops and cutoffs and long legs and hips, and this little redhead said, "Why ask why, big guy?" and licked her lips. I finished number 3. Number 4 was just in reach. I popped the top and presto, we were on a Caribbean beach. There was rock and roll and volleyball and coolers full of brew. And the number 1 chick on the babometer said, "This bod's for you." She said, "I'm proud to be your bud," and kissed my ear. All that I could think of was, sure is good beer. It was crystal clear to me as I chugged down number 5 that I'd become a hunk and there was meaning in my life. But as I finished number 5, opened number 6, there was a drastic change in the behavior of the chicks. I noticed they were flocking to a new dude on the scene, and as far as I could tell, he was drinking the same beer as me. Well, I couldn't believe my eyes. They were packing up to go. Why they wanted him, not me, I still didn't know. So I asked him, "How come the babes are running off with you?" And he said, "'Cause you're drunk, stupid."

This is brand new. This would be a relationship song. Yes, it would. And it's for anybody that's in a relationship or just got out of a relationship or is thinking about getting into a relationship. Really, pretty much anywhere in the cycle. 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
1: 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And you can talk to Martha and the other volunteers back there, and they'll give you a thank you gift. 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Personally, whenever I renew my annual membership, I always get a couple of ragtag tickets, free movies. I love going to the movies. Oh, it's a lifelong sport of mine. Recreational idea. It keeps me out of trouble. 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Well, this next song is by Loudon Wainwright III. There were two other Loudon Wainwrights, his daddy and his grandpa, I suppose. But way back in 1970, when I was in high school, this was a top 10 hit for him. It's called Dead Skunk in the Middle of the Road. You remember that one? It's a song about a dead skunk, and it sounds just like this.

There you are, dead skunk in the middle of the road. Who knew that you could make art out of a tragedy? That's beautiful. That's transformative. An ecological tragedy of a dead skunk. Go figure. That appeals to my inner third grader. Third graders like songs like that. I still do. I guess my inner child is still around. And one of the songs that appeals to my inner child is this next one. It's called by the Moron Brothers. It's called If My Nose Was Running Money. And, I'll let them explain it to you. It sounds like this.

0: Hope you weren't eating supper. But anyway, playing with words is kind of fun. Poetry of a sort for all your inner children. That was the Moron Brothers doing If My Nose Was Running Money. We'd like to thank Laura for calling in the pledge. Appreciate you, Laura, very much. And the rest of you can join Laura's example. Call us here at 573-874-5676. Or you know what? You don't even have to call us. You can go online at kopn.org and pledge that way. You don't even have to talk to a real human. I personally like humans. And we don't have any AI here. We don't have any robots answering the phone. And I'm not a robot either. I'm a real human being. And so is all the rest of the people at the radio station. There I got a few things in the computer that are automatic, like, oh, the playlist pops up automatically, but they reckon those, this playlist recognizes the songs and writes them down for us, which is kind of good, because who has time to do all that paperwork? But in the meantime, real humans are running the station here at KOPN Radio, and we do it on a mostly volunteer basis. We only got two or three people that are paid that I know of. Everybody else is a volunteer. I'm a volunteer. Been volunteering here for almost 30 years. And a lot of people longer than me. Longer than 30 years. And we love our little radio station, man. Hundreds and hundreds of people have called in pledges to keep it online and keep it financially viable so that we can come on and give you the information that you need. We give you Democracy Now that we play throughout the week. And then on weekends especially, we have all these different genres of music that we play for you. So anyway, give us a call here at 573-874-5676. Or go online and pledge that way if you like. It's at kopn.org. Well, this next song is another song that I found here at KOPN. I was going through the folk music section. There was a group called The Foreman, and I realized that this was Roy Zimmerman's first, well, it's a previous band that he was in. He went solo after that, after he was in this band. But him and three other guys formed this group, folk musicians. And this is a tune that they wrote and perform. It's called Godzilla Has a Midlife Crisis. And it sounds just like this.
1: Well, we have a very special guest with us tonight. We're happy to have him with us. He's a great friend of ours, a big star. Please welcome Godzilla.
2: By the way, it's his 40th birthday.
3: What am I doing with my life? Now that I've hit the big 4-0,

I said, Doc, who am I really? Just an overweight chameleon who's had his career. It's been a monstrous year. What am I doing with my life?

guess I never should have shoved him into that volcano. Remember that one? Oh, God, I'm messing up my life.

Well, I was standing just about here, looking towards the road yonder when I seen it. Right through that thin spot in that timber, you see. Now, I called my wife and I said, step out here and tell me what this is. And she says, well, what in the world?

Well, I once knew a man who was going insane. He let love chase him right up a tree. It took the police and a fire truck

All right, you're listening to the Sunday Night String Banner Show here on KOPN Radio 89.5 FM. Let me tell you who we've been listening to. Well, it's been a while since I checked off that list. We started that last set off with The Foreman. That was Roy Zimmerman's previous band. And the name of the tune was Godzilla Has a Midlife Crisis. And then we heard The Dillards. That's a band originally from Missouri down in the Ozarks, not near Salem. Called The Biggest Whatever was the name of that tune. And then we heard John Bryan singing I Hate It When That Happens to Me, followed by Drain the Swamp by Roy Zimmerman again, and then Vote Him Away again by Roy Zimmerman, and DWB Driving While Black by Roy Zimmerman. Gosh, these are songs that are all destined to be banned from the radio. But I'm going to play them until that happens, because the way things are going, it's not looking real great. But we still have free speech, and we can play songs that are critical of negative effects of societal influences, and we can play songs that have political messages in them. We can play songs that have folk tunes that make people think. Some people don't get irritated when you make them think about something they don't want to think about, but, well, I think I'm just providing a public service, really, because it's important to exchange ideas without hurting each other. And if you're just listening to somebody else have a conversation that you don't like, well, you don't have to listen to it, but you don't have to freak out and hurt them either. So this is a civilized way to change the discourse. So that's what we're doing, and that's what it's important to support your free speech radio. 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I'm gonna play you some more tunes. Here's here's another Roy Zimmerman one. It's called Vote Republican, and it sounds just like this.

is fair and balanced. You're getting sleepy. Healthcare is a privilege and not a right. We can work together to wipe out the middle class. Now when I count to three and snap my fingers, you'll awake refreshed and vote Republican.

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many socialists we got out there tonight? Come on, let's see a show of left hands. You drive here on a public street, socialist. You go to a public school, socialist. You ever visit a public library? Why? I'll tell you why, because you're a socialist. Like Ulysses S. Grant. Yellowstone National Park, you ever been there? Yeah, you're a socialist. Like Teddy Pinko Roosevelt. That guy was talking about universal health care. You're a taxating, appropriating, regulating, nanny stating socialist. I remember when my dog got run over by a truck and the socialist animal control people came and took away my dog. Then my neighbor's house caught on fire and the socialist fire department came and put it out. I could have snatched up that dog and cooked it on my neighbor's house. Another good meal ruined by socialism. You ever mail a letter? Of course you have, because you're a socialist. Like Dwight D. Eisenhower. That guy built highways between the states. Yeah, you're a socialist. Like Richard Red Diaper Nixon. He put food stamps on people's plates. You're a taxating, appropriating, regulating, nanny.

many socialists does it take to screw in a light bulb? Too many.

manufacture the light bulb, 3 to subsidize the manufacturing, 3 to procure the light bulb, 2 to oversee the procurement and manufacturing process, 7 to warehouse the light bulb for an indeterminate length of time, 4 to deliver the light bulb to the wrong address, 4 more to redeliver the light bulb, 6 to receive the light bulb, and 1 to screw it up. 47. How many capitalists does it take to screw in a light bulb? 2. 1 impoverished nation willing to exploit its malnourished population and rape its natural resources to manufacture, package, and deliver the light bulb to Walmart. And me. You know why that's funny? That's right, because you're a socialist. Like Ronald W. Reagan. Earned income tax credit. Yeah, you're a socialist. Like George W. SSR Bush. That guy wrote the book on government interference. Of course, he never read it. You're taxating, appropriating, regulating, nanny-stating, Stalin-hugging, Castro-kissing, Marx-filleting, spawners,

Well, I think that's going to wrap things up for the Sunday Night String Bender Show this week. Hope you've enjoyed the tunes we played for you. And hope you remember that this is brought to you by your community radio station here at KOPN. We love to play these tunes for you and share what we find out there in the stacks and bring you the music that we love. And so just remember us next time you think about KOPN and my, what a rare thing it is. And take care of yourself. Let me tell you what we were listening to before we say goodbye. Several Roy Zimmerman tunes in a row. We heard DWB, which stands for Driving While Black. Very sarcastic song. Roy Zimmerman did the next song called The Dawn. And then we heard The Faucets on Fire by Roy Zimmerman. Then we heard the Dillards doing Don't Hit Your Grandma with a Great Big Stick. And then we heard Randy Newman with Political Science. Then we heard the Asylum Street Spankers doing UFO Attack. And then we heard another Roy Zimmerman tune called Socialist. And be sure to stay tuned for the High and Lonesome Sound coming up. Kevin Schultz is here. But he's got a whole set list for you to listen to tonight. I think I'll stick around and listen to that. And we'll see y'all next week. Careful out there. It's getting weirder and weirder all the time. And we'll see y'all next week.

0: 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We're going on the air.
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That makes me feel good to know that I originated the music and they call me the father of bluegrass music. That makes me feel wonderful. Well, I don't think it'll ever die. I think it's here to stay, and I think that there'll be people coming along with it every year and will play it. And I think there'll be people that want to play just as pure as they can play it. And I just hope it's here to stay.

And welcome to the High Lonesome Sound. My name is Kevin, and I'm sitting in for Kyle this week. And you couldn't have picked a better day to show up for the show and to tune us in. This is part of our fall pledge drive here at KOPN. And I'm real proud to be associated with the station, and I hope that you are members and that you are contributors to keep independent media like this on the air in Columbia, Missouri, and over the internet. Some of you may be listening over the internet tonight. That's because we have streaming servers that we can send this out all over the interwebs, so you can pick us up. That's part of the beauty of this kind of media environment. And anyway, the other thing that's great about today, if you're a bluegrass fan, today is Bill Monroe's birthday, and this would have been 115 birthdays for Bill Monroe. So we're going to be playing, I'm going to play two or three here just at the start of the show, but I'm going to be peppering it in all through the 3 hours that I'm here. Also, we're going to pay tribute to Dolly Parton coming up in just a little bit, who had a history with bluegrass as well. A couple of other outstanding bluegrass singers and songwriters I want to get to tonight. Pat Enright of the Nashville Bluegrass Band, and also Alan Mills of the Lost and Found Bluegrass Band, passed away within the last month, and so I want to pay tribute to them as well by playing some of the great music that they have left us. But right now we're going to play another. Oh, that song that we just heard, that fiery instrumental there, that was a song that Mr. Monroe made up called Roanoke. Had a couple of very talented fiddle players playing twin fiddles on that, Charlie Klein and Bobby Hicks. And, of course, Bill on the mandolin. We're going to hear another song that Bill, it kind of became his signature tune. It's called Blue Moon of Kentucky. And the thing that's interesting about, I think, this version of it that I'm going to play for you tonight, it originally was a slow waltz time number all the way through. And then this young upstart named Elvis Presley did an up-tempo version of it and made a lot of money and kind of helped Bill Monroe out during a time when rock and roll was taken over. And so after that, whenever Bill did this song, he did the first part as a waltz tune, and then he sped it up and did the up-tempo version that Elvis did. You'll hear that coming up. So let's listen to Blue Moon of Kentucky.

Well, as I said, we're going to be listening to some Bill Monroe all through the show tonight, but right now I wanted to get to some stuff featuring Dolly Parton. First up, we're going to hear from a relatively new recording. I think this came out last year. A guy by the name of Daniel Grindstaff wanted to record the old Bob Dylan song, Forever Young. And Paul Brewster was a guitar player and a high tenor singer that used to, he was in several bands, the Knoxville Grass and other bands like that. But then he joined up with Ricky Skaggs. And I think he has some sort of debilitating illness, and he had to kind of step away from touring and whatnot. And so Daniel Grindstaff brought him back to sing on this recording of Forever Young. And they got to talking, and they thought, you know, it would be cool if we had Dolly Parton singing the third part on this. And somebody knew her, and they called her, and she came right over and jumped in with them and recorded this. So we're going to hear this first. Then we're going to hear some, let's see, what did I pick here? I picked, another thing that she was part of, I think this was back in the 80s maybe, late 70s, early 80s. She teamed up with Linda Ronstadt and Emmylou Harris for two volumes of a recording called The Trio. And they did old-time country stuff with three-part harmony and three very beautiful voices. And so I chose one of those, an old gospel song called Farther Along, with the three of them singing it. And then, last but not least, we've got our own Missouri's own Rhonda Vincent singing with Dolly on a tribute to the music of Elton John and Bernie Taupin. So getting kind of afar from traditional bluegrass, but some really cool music. And like I say, I want to just pay tribute to Dolly Parton along with some other musicians in this section. Let's listen to this.

All right, there's several songs that feature Dolly Parton. Let's see, what did we listen to? We heard, I mentioned the first one was Daniel Grindstaff, who was the banjo player on Forever Young, and Dolly helped sing on that one. After that, we heard a cut from her 2005 Little Sparrow CD, the Collective Soul song Shine, and Dolly got some of the finest bluegrass musicians in Nashville and other places to help her on that one. What a cool song. I mentioned the trio of Dolly and Linda Ronstadt, Emmylou Harris. We heard them doing Farther Along. That was from back in, what was that? I can't remember what date that was. I was thinking it was 1980, 86, something like that. And then we heard that recording of Rhonda Vincent and Dolly Parton from the Restoration Songs of Elton John and Bernie Taupin project from back in 2020. Okay, I wanted to mention a couple of things. Excuse me. The first one is I wanted to give a tip of the old radio headphones to all the gang that put together the Conservation Expo down at Cooper's Landing this weekend, Saturday and Sunday. One of our faithful supporters and listeners, Bill Rupert, I think, was behind that. Thank you, Bill. Great job, and I hope we get to do this again. We had some great live remote broadcasting from Cooper's, and hope we do a lot more of that in the future. That was a great coup for us to be able to do that. Also, I wanted to mention all the lovely and talented people who were here answering the phones have gone. However, I wanted to tell you that you can still donate to KOPN and make your pledges to KOPN. First of all, if you call in, I'll do what I can to take your pledge while I'm on the air. But you can also go to the website, kopn.org. 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I hope you do too. And one way you can do that is by helping support us. And that's what we're doing this whole week. So stick around. All the gang's going to be in here asking for your money and asking for your support at the station. And you'll hear some familiar faces all week. So let's get back into music right now. I mentioned Pat Enright, who was he was one of the singers and guitar player for the Nashville Bluegrass Band. I'm going to play some stuff by him a little bit later, but right now I'm going to get one of his bandmates, a man by the name of Stuart Duncan, who's a fantastic fiddle player, to do one for you called Angeline the Baker.

I broke one of the rules. I'm supposed to give you the phone number. If you wanted to call me here at the station, it's 573-874-5676, and I'll help you make your pledge.

0: Hi, I'm LeVar Burton, and I'm proud to be a book person. 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

0: All right, let me get you caught up into what we've been listening to since I started that last set. We started off with the Nashville Bluegrass Band featuring Stuart Duncan on the fiddle, one called Angeline the Baker. After that, Noam Pickelny and Effie O'Donovan, who is one of my favorite singers, doing a very sparse little tune called Fish and Bird. After that, from the Dan Tominski Wheels album, we heard the title track. That came out back in 2011, I believe. And then we followed that up with Rice, Rice, Hillman, and Peterson. Sounds like a law firm, doesn't it? But that's Tony Rice, Larry Rice, Chris Hillman, and Herb Peterson. That was from back in 2019. And they did an old song that came out in 1971 by a husband and wife duo by the name of Delaney and Bonnie. Bramlin, I think, was their last name, called Neverending Love for You. And then just now we heard a real pretty song by Alison Krauss in Union Station. Alison has had to cancel the rest of her tour this summer because she's having some vocal issues, and they didn't want her to push it, so they've canceled their upcoming concerts. Right now we're going to play... let me jump ahead. I may do something different here. Let's jump ahead. We're doing things on the fly here. this will take us up to the top of the hour. Some Doyle Lawson.
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Hey, it is 10 o'clock p.m., and you're listening to 89.5 FM KOPN Columbia, Mid-Missouri source for in-depth news, diverse talk, and bluegrass music of the world. My name's Kevin. I'm sitting in for Kyle tonight, and I welcome you to be part of the High Lonesome Sound. We are in the midst of our fall pledge drive. 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Once again, my phone number here is 573-874-5676. Those two tunes that we just heard were by the Doyle Lawson and Quicksilver, the original Doyle Lawson and Quicksilver band from back in the 70s, I believe, was when they came out, about 79, 80, something like that. But I'd mentioned one of the other people that we were going to pay tribute tonight was a great singer who was part of the Nashville Bluegrass Band. His name was Pat Enright. I'm going to play two tunes that feature Pat. The first one is it's not going to be the Nashville Bluegrass Band, actually. It's going to be a kind of an all-star group called the Dreadful Snakes, named after an old bluegrass song that I think Bill Monroe recorded, The Little Girl and the Dreadful Snake. But they took their name from that song, and Pat sings a real pretty song here. It's kind of a haunting song, one called Who's That Knocking at My Door?

0: I love to sing about Kentucky.
1: Why? What is it about Kentucky?
0: Well, it's just, I love the way the way it lays the land, you know. I love Mother Nature, and I like to look back across the hills. I like to see the sun come up, and I really love to see the sunset in the evening. And down through our part of the country, down around Roseanne, there's a lot of hills there, you know, and we fox hunted down that country. I was raised with my father to take us fox hunting, you know, when we was real small. And so it's just a great country, a wonderful state.

Mighty pretty. We heard a couple by Bill Monroe. We heard, let me back up. We heard two from Pat Enright as part of the Dreadful Snakes and as also part of the Nashville Bluegrass Band. That most recent one, the brand new Tennessee Waltz, was by the Nashville Bluegrass Band. That's a song written by Jesse Winchester. After that, we heard Bill doing I'm Going Back to Old Kentucky, and that was with what is known as the original bluegrass band. That's Bill Monroe, Lester Flatt, Earl Scruggs, Chubby Wise, Howard Watts. And that was from back about 1947, October of 1947, recorded in the Wrigley Building in Chicago, Illinois. After that, we heard a song called In the Pines that Bill made up. And that he did an earlier version of that, but this is my favorite version of it. The one we heard was from July of 1952, featured Jimmy Martin on the guitar and the vocal, along with Bill Monroe, Charlie Klein on the fiddle, and at that time, Sonny Osborne was the banjo player with the band, and we heard them doing In the Pines. And then, if you follow Bill Monroe very much, you know he did a lot of gospel music. Next, we heard a song that Bill made up that's called The Boat of Love, but we heard it done by a contemporary band, Balsam Range, and their version of The Boat of Love. I wanted to play another song. This one, this is not a Monroe song, by the way. This is the Travelin' McCurries, and their bass player, Alan Bartram, wrote a song about growing up and working in the timber with his dad and his, I guess, his family. And I wanted to play that for you. That's one of the most recent releases by the Travelin' McCurries, a song called Gas and Oil.

0: All right, let me catch you up on what we've been listening to. That song was featured a former KOPN member, Joe Newberry and April Virch. That's from their 2026 release, Blessing on the Wing. It's a great album. But anyway, it'd be cool to get Joe and April here in Columbia once again and hear them do what they do. Great folk music. So we heard from them. Before that, we heard Kenny and Amanda Smith doing a Dillard song that was written by Mitch Jain and multi-instrumentalist Joe Stewart way back in the day. I think that was on the Live Almost, the second recording that the Dillards did originally. And Kenny and Amanda have made that the title track of their new CD that came out just this year. And before that, we heard the great mandolinist Emery Lester with one called The Great Chase. And I mentioned before Alan Bartram and the Traveling McCoorys with a song called Gas and Oil. All right, let's see. I need to play a couple of things for you before we get back into music. So let's do that right now, and then we'll pick it back up on the other side.
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My name's Kevin, and I'm sitting in for Kyle this week. 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It doesn't hurt quite as bad, and you still get to help the station. But you can call me if you would like, 573-874-5676, as soon as I get done with this break. Let me tell you what we've been listening to. I've kind of let a lot of songs go by, and I want to tell you what they were. Way back when, we heard a song called Down on River Road from the Matt Ledbetter solo album that came out about 2015, featuring Josh Schilling, who was part of the Mountain Heart band there for a while. Another, I think they may have done one album, maybe two, a band that was put together called New Grange. That was Mike Marshall, Tim O'Brien, Allison Brown. I'm not going to be able to remember everybody who was in the band. Anyway, we heard one cut from that. Their take on the old bluegrass standard, Handsome Molly, from Rhonda Vincent's brand new album, A Possibility. We heard a song called Far Away From Home, really nice song. We heard the great Bobby Hicks from his fiddle album called Texas Crapshooter. We heard a song called Snowflake Breakdown. Features some great musicians on there. My friend Alan Mundy was playing banjo. Sam Bush was on the mandolin. Gosh, I can't remember who else was on there. And then we also heard from Chris Stewart and Backcountry with a really cool song that they did back about 2011. Chris Stewart's a great guitar player and songwriter. The song's called Crooked Man. That was the title of that CD. And most recently, we heard another cut from Rice, Rice, Hillman, and Peterson, a song called Hearts Overflowing. That was written by Mike Brewer of Brewer and Shipley. If you remember One Toke Over the Line, that was Brewer and Shipley. All right, we're going to get back into music right now with, I think we're going to start with another Bill Monroe song, this time not done by Bill, but done by The Seldom Scene.

That's another new one from the Kenny and Amanda Smith band. I read something about Kenny. He heard that song, and he has some Cherokee heritage, and that's called The Tears of the Cherokee, and he just knew that they had to record that when he heard it. Really powerful song. Before that, we heard the title track of the Tony Rice Unit, Manzanita, from back in 1979. I've played a lot of songs off of that album, but I don't know if I've ever played that song on the Bluegrass Show. That was reminiscent of the stuff that Tony had been doing with the David Grisman Quartet. A little bit jazzy, a little bit different. And before that, we started with a Bill Monroe song recorded by the Seldom Seen, one called With Body and Soul. They did it a little bit different than Bill did and put that distinctive Seldom Seen thumbprint on it, but pretty good as well. I'd mentioned at the top of the show that I was going to pay tribute to two other people who had passed away in the last month. One was Pat Enright that we played a little bit earlier. The other one was a songwriter, and he played bass with the band called The Lost and Found, but he wrote some songs, was one of the best masters of ceremonies of a bluegrass band that you'd ever want to see. He could charm you. He was just so down home and friendly when he was introducing songs and band members and stuff. But anyway, I wanted to play a couple of tunes that he wrote, a couple of songs that he wrote for The Lost and Found. And he sings lead on both of these. You can kind of hear that folksy sound in his voice. The great Alan Mills.

That was Flat and Scruggs, of course, doing the Blue Ridge Cabin Home. Let's see, we started that set with The Lost and Found featuring Alan Mills doing the lead vocal and also writing those songs. We heard That's What Country Folks Do and Wild Mountain Flowers for Mary. Great songwriter. He's going to be missed. And as I said, he was a great master of ceremonies on the shows that he did. After that, we heard another one from the April Virch and Joe Newberry recording Blessing on the Wing. We heard a couple of fiddle tunes. They called it the Foxes. I think it was the Red Fox and the Red Fox Waltz and the Fox, I think. Something like that. After that, we heard another cut from the New Grange LP from, oh gosh, that was back in the 80s, I think. Oh, 99, sorry. But we heard a live cut featuring lots of mandolins, octave mandolins, one called Land's End, live cut. And that brought us up to Lester Flatt and Earl Scruggs. I wanted to play a couple of messages for you, and then we'll get back into more bluegrass. We're going to do a couple of, another cut by Dolly Parton from a project she had out a few years ago called Little Sparrow. We're going to hear the title track. But first, let's play a couple of other messages. Stand by.

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Well, you have been listening to The High Lonesome Sound. My name is Kevin, and I have been sitting in for Kyle. I'll be here again next week, and then Kyle will be back the week after that. Let me tell you briefly what we've been listening to. We just heard Billy Strings with kind of a wild song called Burn the Other End. That's brand new from him. Before that, Molly Tuttle with A.J. Lee doing a Kate Wolf song called Here in California. Before that, Mason Villa with a song called There Goes Another One. And we heard Another Town from Wyatt Rice and Manzoni, the Rice-Manzoni Alliance. Before that, of course, Dolly Parton from the Little Sparrow CD with the title track. I'm going to let this play out, and I'm going to get out of here, and I will see you next week. Y'all have a great week, and remember, we've got the Fall Pledge Drive going on. We sure would like your help meeting our goals and keeping this little ragtag radio station going for another year or so. Have a great week, everyone.

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hot. It's still so hot. Way too hot. And it's not sexy hot, like in the movies, like Body Heat or Cat on a Hot Tin Roof. It's the kind of hot where I can't think and I can't eat and everything feels bleary and scorched. My window air conditioner is constantly on and it is incredibly, incessantly loud. A constant, harsh agitation. The abrupt cycle of moving from oppressive outdoor heat to artificially refrigerated, recirculated air and back out into the unforgiving oven is shocking to the system. It's exhausting. And worst of all, the cliche is true. It's not the heat. It's the humidity. This very week, our local humidity was clocking in at the same level as your average Amazonian rainforest, amplified because of something called evapotranspiration, colloquially known as corn sweat, which is exactly what it sounds like. It is too hot. It's too humid. It's midnight. And I'm thinking about pools.

People talk about relaxing by a pool, and yeah, sure. But honestly, I think pools bring a certain intensity. There is so much sensory stuff happening, stuff that you don't really experience anywhere else. The eye-stinging chlorine. The way the rough texture of the poolside digs into you like wet sandpaper and makes your Lycra swimsuit pill up and go all fuzzy. There's a vague sense of exhibitionism. You're super exposed and in public wearing an undergarment's worth of thin fabric. More flesh out in view than is acceptable anywhere else. There is always a hazy threat of drowning, too, right? It's potentially dangerous, which makes it exciting. But also, there's the comforting, uniform pressure of the hug at the bottom of the deep end. The way the sound goes muffled and dreamy and all Twin Peaks under there. The smells of sunscreen and sun in. And all of it followed by that specific, ravenous hunger that comes after a day at the pool. Followed by a sleep of sunburned exhaustion so deep and profound that you will chase it for the rest of your life. Let's go swimming.

Welcome back. You're tuned into KOPN 89.5. This is Late, and I am Taffeta V. Tonight, I'm thinking about swimming pools. Getting things started there with a little Florence and the Machine for ya. That was Swimming from their debut album Lungs. That tune was originally released as an iTunes bonus track in 2009, then later it was included in the 10th anniversary edition. I have a list in my head of fictional parties that I'd like to attend, and the pool party at Jack Horner's house at the beginning of Boogie Nights is definitely tops. The origin story for that kind of sexy poolside reverie lies in the pools at the Playboy Mansions. Mansions. Plural. People forget that before Hugh Hefner and his gaggle of girls next door lived in L.A., Hef's bachelor pad was in Chicago. And in the basement of that bachelor pad, there was a pool. It was decked out with thatched palms and kitschy, faux Polynesian exotica. There was an adjacent tiki bar complete with an underwater viewing window so that you could sip a Mai Tai and watch bunnies in bikinis swimming by like fish in a tank. Decorative and captive. It was a groovy pool for the after-dark crowd, and it remained popular until 1971, when Hef went west. That's when he purchased the estate that we've come to know as the Playboy Mansion, the one with the zoo and the roller disco parties, where Shel Silverstein flopped for extended periods. The Playboy Mansion with the pool, and the pool with the grotto. The grotto is a popular culture reference still immediately recognizable to most people, conjuring an image of sexy shenanigans between centerfolds and celebrities. But the reality of the grotto is, quite frankly, pretty freaking gnarly. It's not part of the pool exactly. It's more like a jacuzzi situation off to the side, with jets and hot water. It's got a roof and is enclosed on three sides, sort of a cave-like situation. And there are mats strewn around on the ledges next to the hot tubs. Now, I had always imagined sort of a clean waterfall and frolicking, but in reality, the grotto was an oppressively hot and humid place, and the dank, sweaty mats gave it the pungent fragrance of a locker room. Plus, in 2011, more than 100 people got Legionnaire's disease from breathing that rarefied air. Gross.

Welcome back, boppers. I am Taffa DeVee, and this is Late. Tonight is all about pools. So first up there, I played you a deep cut called Swim Part 2 from Sly and the Family Stone. You can find that one on a 2007 compilation album called Family Soul Sessions, the rare 45s, 63-66. That groovy little disco number just now was Morcheeba with Shallow End from their third album, Fragments of Freedom. The painter David Hockney died a couple of months ago. He was important for a lot of reasons. He was out publicly when it was still a crime to be gay in Great Britain. He was working in figurative art when the trends were dripping with abstract expressionism. He was an early adopter and experimented in a multitude of mediums. He designed sets for operas. He was synesthetic and hard of hearing, and was making art until the day he died. He moved to Los Angeles in the mid-1960s and was immediately smitten, saying, "I instinctively knew I was going to like it. And as I flew over San Bernardino and saw the swimming pools and the houses and everything and the sun, I was more thrilled than I had ever been in arriving in any city." Those pools became a repeated motif in his work. At least a couple of dozen paintings featured shimmering waters that ranged from gestural to realistic, flanked by slender palm trees and pastel buildings that reflect the California sun. It is widely understood that those clear blues of sky and pool are largely responsible for establishing the visual identity of Los Angeles. In the catalog for a 1988 retrospective of Hockney's work, Christopher Knight said that, "If there is one image that more than any other is conventionally associated with David Hockney's art, surely it is the image of the swimming pool."

This is KOPN 89.5, and you're listening to Late. I am Taffa Devi, and the theme for tonight is pools. First up there, I played you Shallow End from Superchunk. It was originally on the soundtrack to the Jerky Boys movie from 1995, a thing I didn't know existed until today. Then it ended up on their compilation album Incidental Music. After that, I played you the Meat Puppets with Swimming Ground from their 1985 SST Records release Up on the Sun. Joan Didion reflected on pools in her 1977 essay called Holy Water. She said, "I have always wanted a swimming pool and never had one. When it became generally known a year or so ago that California was suffering severe drought, many people in water-rich parts of the country seemed obscurely gratified and made frequent reference to Californians having to brick up their swimming pools. In fact, a swimming pool requires, once it has been filled and the filter has begun its process of cleaning and recirculating the water, virtually no water. But the symbolic content of swimming pools has always been interesting. A pool is misapprehended as a trapping of affluence, real or pretended, and of a kind of hedonistic attention to the body. Actually, a pool is, for many of us in the West, a symbol not of affluence, but of order, of control over the uncontrollable. The pool is water made available and useful and is, as such, infinitely soothing to the Western eye."

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You're listening to Late, and I am Taffa DeVee. Tonight is all about swimming and pools, and I just played a couple of really earnest swimming songs there for you. First up was Swimming Pool from Camera Obscura. That one hails from their 2001 debut album, Biggest, Bluest Hi-Fi. After that was a little REM and Night Swimming from their 1992 classic Automatic for the People. Much like reasonably priced plastic surgery and all-white upholstery, swimming pools look really attractive and posh at first glance, but if you slack on the constant, costly maintenance or look beneath the surface at all, you'll see that it's super gross. That is what is at the heart of this classic John Cheever short story, The Swimmer. Here is a little bit from the beginning, when things are still bright and full of promise, brimming with the kind of bossy, waspy confidence of a white man in 1964. He took off a sweater that was hung over his shoulders and dove in. He had an inexplicable contempt for men who did not hurl themselves into pools. He swam a choppy crawl, breathing either with every stroke or every fourth stroke and counting somewhere well in the back of his mind the 1-2, 1-2 of a flutter kick. It was not a serviceable stroke for long distances, but the domestication of swimming had saddled the sport with some customs, and in his part of the world, a crawl was customary. Now I'll read you a contrasting excerpt from the end of the story, because in the great tradition of bossy, overconfident white men, he was an unreliable narrator, an alcoholic, and completely surprised that at the end, he finds himself weak and alone. He began to cry. It was probably the first time in his adult life that he had ever cried, certainly the first time in his life he had ever felt so miserable, cold, tired, and bewildered. He could not understand the rudeness of the caterer's barkeep or the rudeness of a mistress who had come to him on her knees and showered his trousers with tears. He had swum too long. He had been immersed too long. And his nose and his throat were sore from the water.

like swimming. First time over your head, it gets easier when you're

Welcome back to KOPN 89.5. This is Late, and I am Taffa DeVee. Tonight, I'm thinking about pools and swimming. So the first song that I played for you there was Like Swimming, the title track from Morphine's 1997 studio album. Just now, I played you Swimmers from 07, featuring Jem Cook. Here's a little poem about pools and about riding. This is called The Swimming Pool by Connor O'Callaghan. It goes under, the cursor, whenever I place my finger on the space bar and hold it like this for a minute. The blue screen shimmers the way a pool's sunlit floor moves after the splash of a lone swimmer. As long as this minute lasts, the season is somewhere between July and dawn. The soundless underwater of sandals left out overnight and garden furniture that will end, but could just as easily go on forever. I could be forgiven for forgetting that it was ever there. The pool is only still again when I take away my finger. Unthinking and unable to hold its breath any longer, as much as two pages further, it comes up for air. It's late. Let's have one last lullaby before we part ways, shall we?

That was the very dreamy Miss Julie Cruz with Floating from her 1989 debut album, Floating Into the Night. And this is where I leave you, boppers. Floating into the night.

It's late, and if you've made it this far, boppers, I thank you. If you like what you hear, please help to recruit the cult following I so richly deserve. Share the show with like-minded folks and interact online. You know what to do. When I am not in the fancy new studio recording, I make the rest of late entirely by myself in my sparkly little genie bottle in Indianapolis. I decide on the themes and program, research, write, and edit it all. It's all me and zero AI. The fine folks at KOPN in Columbia, Missouri have been kind enough to give my show a home. 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And definitely come and find me on Blue Sky and Instagram at taffetav. I'd love to say hi and hear what you have to think about the show. Until next time, stay tuned, boppers. Stay tuned.

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3: Julian Taylor's Jukebox is plugged in, turned on, and rare to go.

Hey, hey, Tutu. My name is Julian Taylor, and you are listening to The Jukebox. That was music from Dreesus, Warpath, from the album Indian Summer, released back in 2014. Dreesus is from the Musqueam and Côté First Nations, born in Saskatoon, and I recently saw him at the concert hall, the Masonic Temple, which is in downtown Toronto. We were performing at this wonderful event put together by fellow musician and brother from another mother, Logan Statz. It was a charity event, and all the money raised from this event, went to wildfire relief in Indigenous communities across Canada, especially in Ontario, where the fires first originated. So it was amazing. It was a really great vibe, and I'm going to play a bunch of artists that were on that bill for you today. We've got some amazing music from the East Coast, Joel Plaskett and his father, Bill Plaskett. Both are such wonderful human beings. I got to tell you, love them so much. We're going to play a song called The Next Blue Sky. Joel's living in Victoria, but he's got a studio in Dartmouth, and I can't wait to go check it out and hang out with him. We also have Ace Nabi on the show. He was at the event for the relief for the wildfires. We're going to play Somebody Else, a song that went number one. It was a second number one on alternative Canadian rock radio. Chase Martin is on the show with Ghost. This song was nominated for, I think, six. Don't quote me on it, because I remember I was nominated for five and he beat me by one. So I'm going to go with six Native American Music Awards when it came out in 2020. And now let's get things started from New Zealand. It is the wonderful Crowded House. This is the first single from their album Woodface, which came out in 1991. It's called Chocolate Cake, and here it is on the Jukebox.

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0: The Jukebox is broadcast on stolen and unsurrendered land in the traditional territory of many First Nations across Turtle Island. We must realize the significance of recognizing and paying respect to the first people who resided in the territory that we are currently sitting on.
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0: That is another group from Halifax, Nova Scotia, Sloan, from the album Smeared, and that came out in October of 1992. It's Underwhelmed. What a cool song. I don't even know if that word exists. I think they made it up completely, and isn't that awesome? That's one of their signature songs for sure, and they've been putting out incredible music for a really long time. And I love Sloan. Running into them is one of my favorite things to do. In fact, playing hockey with them is also one of my favorite things to do. Chris is great. And now it's time for our spotlight artist. It's Tennyson King, and he has just released a song called Safe Travels. It's the third track from his forthcoming album, 100 Cities, which is due November 6, 2026, so this fall. Looking forward to hearing the whole thing. Here is Safe Travels on the jukebox.
1: This is Tennyson King, and I would love to request that you play my song Safe Travels on the jukebox. It's one of my favorite songs on my new record, 100 Cities, and it's the very first song that I wrote on the traditional Chinese instrument called the zhongran. I hope you enjoy it, and wishing you all safe travels.

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1: It's hard to define this place. I'm seeing everything a different way.

You are listening to The Jukebox, and that is Chapel Roan with Good Luck, Babe, from 2024. That's when it dropped. And since then, of course, she has blown up. What a wonderful artist. She's won a Grammy. I loved her Grammy speech, by the way, and I really enjoy and appreciate the way that she approaches the music industry from a very mental health-oriented stance. It's very important to them, and they really do speak their mind. Before that, Natasha Fisher, Shade of Blue. This is from last year. Natasha is from Thunder Bay. She was also at the fire relief event, raising money for Indigenous communities affected by the wildfires here in Ontario and across the country. And what a great performance. I love Natasha's sort of vibe. She plays acoustic guitar, but she's got a really cool R&B. I don't know what that is. We'll find out later. But R&B vibe that really transcends. It's really cool. And now it's time for Grammy winner from Montreal. This is Kate Renata with Witchy, featuring another Grammy Award winner, Childish Gambino. Here it is on The Jukebox.

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2001. Stankonia is the name of the record. The act is Outkast. The song is So Fresh, So Clean. This is the record that sort of propelled them into the stratosphere. And then their double record, Speaker Box, and The Love Below went ape. You know what I mean? Wow, what a group. I love Outkast. Love what they both do. Julian Taylor here. You are listening to The Jukebox. More music on the way. We've got something from Alison Russell from her this is not the Grammy. This is the Juno Award-winning album, Outside Child. It's the one that really blew her up on the scene. It was released in 2021, and she won the Juno Award for the Best Contemporary Roots Artist or Group of the Year, the first person of color to actually win it. And we're going to play Persephone. Also, we have Lacey Hill on the show with Little Sister, a song from this wonderful speaker, very funny lady as well, and an incredible songwriter, very passionate and beautiful. It's a standalone single from the singer from Six Nations of the Grand River that is coming up. And if you ever get a chance, honestly, go see one of her speeches. She really is empowering. I love Lacey Hill. Sebastian Gaskin with Love Child, from the album Love Child, rather. We're going to play Shadows. And Sebastian was also on hand at the wonderful wildfire relief. And now it's time for, well, one of the greatest of all time. Honestly, I think that this artist ranks up there with the Beatles. And I love the fact that he put out a bunch of records, got disenchanted with the music industry, and then just bailed and lived a very private life. Here is Lovely Day, Bill Withers on the show.

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0: Hello, my name is John Wendland, the host and DJ of a show called Bound to the Sound. 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
2: Julian Taylor's Jukebox. It's so cool.

From their hugely successful debut album released in 1992, so 30 years ago, that is Jeremy by Pearl Jam from the album 10. That record is a seminal rock and roll record. Of course, they've released several, but that one was the one that started it all. My name is Julian Taylor, and you are listening to The Jukebox. More music on the way. We've got my good friend from Sudbury, Thea May, a song called You and Me. Thea and I met a long time ago at an Indigenous incubator session where we were all set up to write songs. I was one of the mentors, and Troy Chunker was there as well, and Maya was there, and we produced this cool song by an outfit called Wolf Dan. It was our little collective. It was called So Close, and we've been so close ever since. And we're also going to play Ice-T from Skye Wallace. I love this song, and I love Skye. I've been running into her a lot this summer. Ran into her at the Tall Pines Festival. She and Thea were both at the Wildfire Relief concert in Toronto. A couple other artists who were on the bill, Derek Miller, he's on the show from Six Nations of the Grand River. Very excited because Derek, myself, and Chase have got something going on that we are excited to play for you eventually. And we're going to play a song from him called Wishing Well. But before we get to that, Amanda Rayum, what a powerhouse this wonderful lady is. Here she is on the show with 100 years.

Okay, let's get things moving. That was DJ Shub, or just Shub, with Seneca, a single that was released in 2022. He is also from Six Nations of the Grand River, and that particular single helped him win the Juno Award for Contemporary Indigenous Artist or Group of the Year. Wow, lovely. And let's go with the hip-hop tradition. Let's go with the beats. Protect your neck, y'all. This is Wu-Tang Clan from Enter the Wu-Tang. 36 Chambers, another rock and roll album like 10 that changed the entire world. Here it is on the jukebox from New York City. It's Wu-Tang Clan.

Hey everyone, this is Tennyson King, and you are listening to Julian Taylor's Jukebox.

Hey, that is Samaya and North Star, a song that was released not too long ago. It was released earlier this month. She is another artist who was at the Wildfire Relief. I had to play all these incredible artists for you because, honestly, you had to be at the event to feel the love, to feel everyone championing each other and supporting such a brilliant cause. Now, I first met Samaya in St. Catharines when she opened up a show for myself and a couple other artists. And it was during the pandemic day, so we didn't really get a lot of time to chat, but there was a beautiful vibration and frequency that we shared. And she is a very talented young artist that I can't wait to see what happens with her in the future. And this is a song that indicates exactly just how brilliant they are. Now, for another artist that I was not totally aware of, it's from the album Indian Country. And this is from an artist by the name of Blaine Bailey. The song's called Crater. I heard this on the radio not too long ago and had to Shazam it and realized that actually I knew this person because I met them at Americana Fest. I think it was a couple years back because I haven't been to Nashville in a couple years, but what a cool event. And they were there. Honestly, they blew my mind. I'd totally forgotten all about this artist. And now I'm so happy that they've resurfaced into my life. Things happen for a reason, right? I hope you enjoy this song. This artist is from Talakweka, Oklahoma. I hope that's how you pronounce it. Let me try again. Talakwea, Oklahoma. If I got it wrong, please let me know, because I like to be corrected. I like to get things right. Here is Blaine Bailey on the Jukebox.

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Music from Morgan Wallen, Love Somebody, a song that came out in 2024. That was my first introduction to Morgan Wallen. And I gotta be honest with you, I like a lot of his stuff, but there is some of the stuff that he puts out that I'm not really vibing on. But that particular song, I really do dig. He's from Sneedville, Tennessee. And if he actually asked me to open up for him, I would never say no. You know what I mean? Very cool. Happy for his success. We've got Soja on the show. This is a band from Arlington, Virginia. They've been nominated for a Grammy, and it's a reggae band that I don't know if you've heard of them. And if you haven't, you're going to love them. This is a song called Shadow featuring Trevor Young. Another reggae band that you may have heard of, Bob Marley and the Wailers. Never nominated for a Grammy, never had a top 10 hit single, but one of the most revered and most influential artists that ever faced, or graced rather, planet Earth. We're going to play Funky Reggae Party on the show. And I is on the show as well. I had a little life scare and we're very happy that he's okay. Thank goodness for the healthcare system here in Canada. He was able to get the help that he needed and he's okay and back home with family. We're going to play his song, My People. And now, for Mimi O'Bonisswin, who has just been nominated for a Folk Canada Music Award for Performer of the Year. Very pleased to see that come about and very happy for Mimi. She's been around for a while. First met her at a CIMA party. That's the Canadian Independent Music Association, which is here in Toronto. They have really great parties around CMW, Canadian Music Week, which is now Departure, North by Northeast, of course, the Junos, and of course, they just have great Christmas parties too, and I think that's where we first met. So proud of Mimi, and got to see her last at the Mission Folk Festival, where we were both on stage together performing. Here is I Am Alive, an earlier cut from Mimi, right here on the jukebox.

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You're listening to The Jukebox. My name is Julian Taylor. I'm your host. And that was Split Ends from their album True Colors, which came out in 1980. You just heard the song I Got You, which became the band's biggest hit. And it was on their fifth studio album, released on Mushroom Records in Australia and New Zealand, and later on A&M Records. Yep, you got it. That's the voice of Neil Finn, who became the singer of Crowded House as well. Lots of great music coming up. We got a request from Amoy, who's a great reggae artist. She's been nominated for 7 Juno Awards. She's requesting a song called Reasons to Stay by Tanika Charles. Also Foolish Ashante and her biggest hit, which came out in 2002. She's an American singer-songwriter from New York with a real smooth R&B sound, and I know that if you've forgotten the song, it will refresh your memory, of course. Shake a Tail Feather with the Blues Brothers. Ray Charles, the incomparable Ray Charles, will be on the show as well. But before we get to him, it's Digging Roots and Skoden from their Juno Award-winning album, released in 2022. They won the Juno in 2023 at Edmonton. I remember I was there. I was also nominated. And I got to see them as well this past weekend at the Fire Relief concert. It was really great to see them perform. Here they are on the jukebox. You can't slow down.

Hey y'all, it's your girl Amwa here, and I'd like to request a song from one of my favorite Canadian artists right now, Tanika Charles. Anything from her latest release, Reasons to Stay, would be absolutely chef's kiss, because all of this album reminds me of the R&B soul music from back in the day when you had good music on the radio. This is what it feels like and sounds like to me, so I would love for you to play anything from that album, as I'm sure the audience will enjoy it as well. Big up to Tanika Charles.

From Denver, Colorado, that is The Fray and their first single from the album How to Save a Life. That was called Over My Head, Cable Car. The band formed back in 2002 and released that record in 2005. It became a sleeper hit. They had that really cool piano-driven sound that hit mainstream radio and was definitely a big hit during the frosh weeks on campuses. Julian Taylor here. I'm your host, and you're listening to The Jukebox. The Pairs, Tougher on a Rock. They released this record in the fall of 2025. They are incredible. And the three-part harmonies that these girls produce is quite astonishing. I'm going to play you Good Bad Day right here, right now, on The Jukebox.

And that was our featured artist, Tennyson King, with Good Intentions. I first met Tennyson at Folk Music Ontario, which is now Folk Canada. And he's been on tour with Ace and Abby here and there. He's a wonderful artist. And he was born in Hong Kong, raised here in Toronto, and released this single earlier on this year. It appears on his new album, 100 Cities. So I can't wait for that to come out in October. And now it's time for two-time Polaris Prize winner, the only artist to win it twice, Jeremy Dutcher. We're going to play a song called Take My Hand. I love Jeremy. Ran into him at the Fire Relief concert that Logan Statz helped put together at the concert hall. And I do remember Jeremy Dutcher when he was a little younger before his first album came out. And we were at the Muskoka Music Festival. At that time, it was called the Gravenhurst Music Festival, put on by Miranda Mulholland, who's an incredible fiddle player and artist in her own right. And Jeremy was such a wonderful young man. And then I later found out that he actually sang in my uncle's choir, the Nathaniel Dett Chorale, because my mom recognized him. It was pretty wild that we put that all together. Here it is on the jukebox.

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Sweet Dreams Are Made of These, the Eurythmics from the album Sweet Dreams Are Made of These. Both are from London, Ontario. Sorry, no, they're not. They're from London, England. What am I talking about? What a huge hit, released on RCA Records back in 1983. And it's a synth kind of thing that really propelled this duo of Annie Lennox and Dave Stewart, who are not, let me repeat, from London, Ontario. They're from London, England. And we've got more music on the way, something from LaBelle and the album Nightbirds, which went certified gold when this hit came out. It's Lady Marmalade. Do you know the song? It was also covered by Christina Aguilera. Coming up right now, we've got Jackie Shane, who is a pioneering black transgender artist who helped shape the Toronto sound. They were originally from Nashville, but moved to Montreal first and then bounced over to Toronto, in the early 1960s. And helped create that wonderful sound. If you're curious what the Toronto sound is, think about artists like Blood, Sweat, and Tears. Certainly the band was on that circuit as well. It's a mixture of roots, rock, R&B, and soul. Here's Jackie Shane right here on the jukebox with the song Another Way.

0: crash.
1: You're listening to The Jukebox. That's a song called Rainwater and Whiskey by singer-songwriter Logan Stott from the Six Nations of the Grand River. It's the third, single on his album, Peacemaker, which comes out in the fall on Eshkode Records. So look out for that. He was the one that put together the wildfire relief this past weekend in Toronto at the concert hall, and he did an exceptional job. Congratulations, Logan and Nyaogoa. Thank you for inviting us all to be in community with each other. We got one more song on the show. It's from Genesis, but before I get to that, I would like to thank my team for all of their amazing hard work in helping me put this show together each and every week. I want to thank our station partners. You guys are amazing. Thank you from the bottom of my heart for putting this show out on your airwaves for people to listen to. And to our sponsors, thank you so much. We really do appreciate you too. We couldn't do it without you. So here's our last song on the show. It's from the album Invisible Touch, which is a great record that came out in 1986. It's the Phil Collins years. It's Collins. It's like Keith Richard or Keith Richards. It's obvious it's Keith Richard. And most people get that one wrong. But anyways, I digress. Let's get back to the music. Here is Land of Confusion by Genesis right here on the Jukebox. Until next week, have a wonderful, wonderful week. I hope you enjoyed the summer and survived the storm here in Toronto. And ciao bananas. Until next time, remember, it's nice to be nice.

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0: From the Shenango River in Binghamton, New York, I'm Andrew Bemis, and this is the Shenango Sessions. For thousands of years, we've played and enjoyed music in community environments. But today, we tend to record music in quiet studios and listen to it alone. On the Shenango Sessions, I offer an alternative: live recordings from small, non-studio spaces around Binghamton, New York. You'll hear dogs and cars, people coughing, but you'll also hear an audience and performer creating and enjoying an experience together. Today's program features mouth trombonist, foot percussionist, and one-man band, Lipbone Redding. We recorded Lipbone's performance in my living room in May 2018. So find a comfy spot on the couch, sit back, relax, and please give a warm welcome to Lipbone Redding.
1: Here we are, ladies and gentlemen. 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

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I said, open up your picnic basket. 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

0: Thank you. 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
1: You'll see, soon the clouds, a hole will open up in the clouds, and springtime will fall through with blossoms and rainbows here on the great city of Binghamton. I keep wanting to say Birmingham, but it's Binghamton, okay. All right, so you say you lived in Stuyvesant Town. Isn't that Robert Moses? Didn't he build that place? Yeah. I heard they built it so that every mother could call their child from their window of the apartment. Did that happen to you? Right. Ah, you lived in the future. That's what it was. Well, I had only heard about the future because I grew up in North Carolina. In a really small country town, Greenville, North Carolina, just outside of Greenville, North Carolina. Thank you. That was my pet dog, Rascal. And I used to drive a tractor in the summertime. And one day I told my mom, I said, you know what, I've about had enough of all this stuff. I'm going to move to New York City. Make it on Broadway. You know, like Frank Sinatra. Do it my way. So I did. I went up there and I ended up playing every single night in the subway. And yet, if you've been in New York City, you've been in New York before, right? You guys, everybody been in New York at least one night? You've been on the subway, it goes, boom, boom, stand clear of the closing doors, please. Boom, boom. And it comes through the station like this. Care for closing doors, please. Boom, boom. Well, I remember the first time I played music in the subway. I had a friend from Arcata, California. His name was Tofu. Tofu. Tofu said, hey, man, you know, because we were playing around some campfire at a squat in the Bronx. And he said, man, why don't you come down and play with me one day in the subway? And I said, all right. So me and Tofu went down to Bleecker Street. We set up and I made $40. Well, me and Tofu made $40 in an hour. But the next day I decided, you know what? I'm gonna go down there by myself and see how much I can make on my own. I made $40 by myself. And I said, you know what? I don't even have to invite Tofu back anymore. So that's what started it out. I started making more than I was making as my day job, basically, per hour. So I went down there and I started to play, and my mom was a little worried. What are you doing? I said, well, I told you I'm gonna make it on Broadway. Well, it's actually, Spring Street, number six train uptown side of Spring Street. I was making it pretty good there.
2: Boom, boom, stand clear for closing doors, please.
1: Carolina to Rocky Mountain, because that's where you go to catch the Amtrak train. I had sky high hope, I had open eyes goal, I had earth all over my face. I said, Mom, I'm headed to New York City, the greatest place to be unless you're out of your head. Just out running wild. Look what happened to your mamas. Baby, baby, baby, baby, baby, baby, child.
2: Boom, boom, stand clear of closing doors, please.
1: Weather new wears off. Time wears on and on. Mama, my roots are showing through. Yes, they do. You know, nobody gives a damn about from where you come from in New York City. Imagine that. It's all about what they're gonna get out of you. That's just how they do it.

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1: So there I was every night in the subway, doing my thing, had my guitar case open. I started to realize I was on a spiritual journey. And I even began to look for my spirit guide in the crowd. I knew that the grizzly bear was going to show up any day and impart a message of wisdom to me. Or maybe the jaguar. That never happened, by the way. Not even a rat or a pigeon uttered a single syllable to me the entire time I was down there. One day, my spirit guide showed up in the form of an unlikely form, in the form of a Mongolian goat herder. That's right. The train pulls in, and the doors open, and this funky funk smell comes out. It smelled like goats. Or maybe it's like sheep. But it smelled like goats, and the guy walks out dressed in leather from head to toe, and he looks at me and he says,

I said, man, would you like a breath mint? He said, woman. It's what bad when you can understand it, you know. I knew what he was trying to tell me. He wanted me to make a sound just like he did. So I put my lips together and I went. Well, you know, the first time is not always the best time, is what they say. So

He said, we got down in the subway that night, and the mothers clutched their children and ran for the exits, because it was on.

0: but the smell of goats was still strong in the air.
1: Bong, bong, stand clear of the closing doors, please.
0: And ladies and gentlemen, that's exactly the way it happened. In New York City, the greatest place to be unless you're out of your head. Country style, running.

0: 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I'm Andrew Bemis, and this is the Shenango Sessions.
1: I'll tell you about one of my biggest influences, which happened to be my grandfather. And he was a loyal moose at the Moose Lodge in Pitt County, North Carolina. And Tuesday nights, he was working in the factory all week, and Tuesday nights he'd get all dressed up, and he would put on his best outfit, and he'd go to the Moose Lodge, because apparently there were a lot of other men doing the same thing, and they'd sit and they'd talk about important cultural matters and things, but actually they'd just drink a lot of beer. And then he'd come home really late, like 9 o'clock, and my grandmother, she called it Tipsy Tuesday at the Moose Lodge, and he'd come home and he'd come up behind her and lovingly put his arms around her as she kind of stiffen up, and he'd say, "Beatrice," and he'd give her the moose call. And he'd say, "Ba-boom," and she'd go, "Oh, oh, John, and he'd take her by the hand very gently, and he'd lead her past the Maytag washing machine, ba-boom, past the General Electric refrigerator, ba-boom, spiral into the center of the kitchen floor, and he'd draw her close, and he'd move a little from side to side, ba-boom, and she's, oh, ba-boom." And then it was like a moment of crystallization, of magic, where they became two swans on a placid lake in springtime, gliding together across the linoleum as he sang her this song. This is the song that changed my life right here. Tipsy Tuesday at the Moose Lodge.

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She was so young, so cold, so fair.

0: I'm down at St. James Infirmary on that longer way, David. She lay.
1: So you know what I did? You know what I did? You know what I did?
0: Went down to old Joe's barroom on the corner by the square. All the drunks
1: were drunk as usual. 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
1: And I met this beautiful French country girl down there. And she taught me my very first French word, which happened to be, can you guess?
2: Je t'aime.
1: No, that's like three words. Oh. Macrame. Macrame. You know what macrame is? Macrame. You know what macrame is? It's like that. They make like pot holders and stuff like that, you know. She made me a pot holder and it was beautiful. Like the intricacy and delicacy of her handiwork was just astounding. And little beads and stuff in there, woven together from hemp twine. Fascinating, fantastic. I knew she really liked me when she gave me this pot holder. And I kept it with me everywhere I went until it kind of got frayed and worn at the edges. And then she made me a sheath for...
2: For what?
1: I'm glad you asked. For the remote control of the television set. Stick it right in there. It was perfect. Fit and then man, this is going just right. This relationship is really happening. It's really going well. And then I came home one night from a night of music, and I walk into the house, and there on the refrigerator is a hand drawn picture of me dressed in a full body macrame outfit. And I thought, you know, this is not going where I wanted to go, this relationship. I appreciate the effort and the emotion, but this is not happening. And so I wrote her a song, and then I figured something out. And here it goes like this.

0: Thank you very much. You're a very sophisticated crowd. I really appreciate it.
1: Well, I've been. I don't know what's happened to CDs, man. They don't make even a hole to put them in anymore on their computers. And some people have older cars and they put them in there. So I've started to make these books. I've been making these art books. I make about 100 of them at a time. And it's a lot of fun. I never thought I'd be in the book publishing business, but that's what I do now. And I write little stories and things, because I got a lot of stories. Yes, thank you. I have a lot of stories from my life. And I started putting them all down. I mean, I travel 300 days a year for the past 10 years. So I meet so many interesting, and some not so interesting people, but a lot of interesting people. And a lot of interesting things happen to me. So I've decided I was going to start writing these little books. And in the back of each book is an album, a digital download of an album. So it's like buying a CD, but you also get a book as well. And you don't have to put it in any hole in a, like a toaster or whatever the thing is on the side of you. So I did this whole album, it's just that. And I wrote every song in a driveway or a truck stop or a parking lot somewhere, because that's... And this is one that I wrote. It's one of those nights in a truck stop, you know, and there's a little rain outside, a little cold. But I'm in that thing out there, so it's not so bad. Truck stop lights, and every now and then you can hear a little, the passing of the diesels and things like that.

0: 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This show was recorded live in my living room in Binghamton, New York in May 2018. I'm Andrew Bemis, and this is the Shenango Sessions.
1: Because I went to, I've lived a lot of places. I lived in Santiago, Chile for a little while. That was amazing. Accidentally, I didn't mean to live there. I just did. That's usually what happens in my life. I accidentally became a Subway musician. I accidentally became a person who lived in Santiago, Chile. And there I was, flying in on this plane, because I had saved up enough money from the Subway and a big old bucket of change, and I went in there and I said, how far away can I get with this? And the travel agent said, well, we counted it all up. It was before Coinstar. And we counted it all up, and then she said, well, you look like you can get to Santiago, Chile. And I said, let's go. So I got on the plane, and it felt good. There weren't a lot of people on that plane that night. And I woke up in the morning, and I look out the window, and there's the Andes Mountains. The sun gleamed off the white caps. And then I look out the other side of the plane, something caught my eye, and I thought, what is that? And it was about 30 or 40 wild animals running right next to the plane. And they had poodle heads and dachshund legs and Doberman pincher bodies. And I know, and running real fast, too. It was like spare parts in a big cloud all running next to the airplane, keeping time with the jet, too. I said, man, that's crazy. What are those? I asked the airline attendant. I said, what are those? She said, oh, those are the stray dogs of Santiago. They'll follow us all the way to the arrival gate, and then they'll pee on the tires, and then the tails wagging, tongues hanging out, they'll just take off and go back and wait for the next plane to come in. I thought, well, it must not be a bad life to be a dog on the street.

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She had fences and family. She was a rich poodle's wife. But then she fell in love with daddy's one floppy ear. And one night just hopped the fence. And that's how I am here. Born in a church, been behind La Moneda, just on the rough line. Since I was a pup, mama said, welcome to your life, kid. Make the most of it. You got nothing to lose, never give up. 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

closes up the night. 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I think I need everybody to jump in on that, because it's like the exclamation point at the end of the night. Ready? The moon is the guardian of all the lost children. Music, baby, music. That's what warms up the night. And here on the corner, we howl at the moon for all the lonesome tonight. And all that is right, let me hear say, ow! Santiago, that was really good. Santiago, woo, come on now. Santiago, sing with me. 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

0: go. 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
1: You know, I was we were talking before about me living in New York City, and I told you how, as an artist, I started out in the East Village, and then I couldn't afford to live there anymore, so I moved to Brooklyn, and then I kept moving further and further out in Brooklyn, and into the wilds of Brooklyn, and then. As soon as I'd live in a cool place for a while or an interesting place for a while, suddenly people would say, oh, Lip Bone lives out there. Let's go and see if we can get us a place out there, too. And the next thing you know, it was too expensive. I couldn't afford to live there anymore. And so I moved to another place and ended up finally getting a luxury apartment in the Bronx. It was 8 feet by 12 feet. Luxury indeed. And it had the reason it was a luxury apartment was because it had a veranda. Yes. You could open the window halfway and climb out onto the veranda. And it had a view also. This is important. If you have a luxury apartment, you need to have a view. And I had a view of the building right next door. And I could see everything that happened. I knew all the comings and goings and the intricate social machinations of my neighbors. It was very fascinating, and I got to know them. Even though I never met them, I got to know them very well. And there was a little crack between the buildings, and three nights out of the month, the moon would pass over the crack between the buildings for 13 and a half minutes. And it was a very romantic time to be on the veranda. And there was this very beautiful Puerto Rican girl who lived next door to me, and I was infatuated with her, deeply. And I really wanted to get to know her. I'd seen her come in and walk up the steps and the apartment. We lived up on the fifth floor. I'd helped her with her bags one time, and I knew if I could just talk to her that we could be friends, and you know, maybe that could lead to something else. So I waited for the moon to pass over the crack between the buildings, and it was a long time before she actually came out, like several months. And then one night she finally came out. There was about 2 minutes of moonlight left, and she came out onto her veranda, and I saw her, and I said, oh my God, I've been waiting for this moment. This is my opportunity. And I said, hola mamacita, como esta? And in my, you know, in my imagination, the world of my imagination and my hopes and dreams, she said, ay, papi. But in the world of reality, she said, nuh-uh, no, hell no, you didn't. I said, wait. I said, I'm sorry, I didn't mean to be rude. I've written a song for you, and I'd like to share it with you. Is that too creepy and weird? She goes, I said, I have a glass of wine here, right here for you. Would you like a glass of wine?
2: Okay.
1: And I said, I wrote a song for you. It's called Party on the Veranda. She goes,
3: veranda? What's a veranda? You mean the fire escape?
1: I said, hold on. Hold that thought. And I went inside and I rewrote my song. And I came back out on the fire escape. And I said, I have a song for you. It's called Party on the Fire Escape. She goes, okay. So I played it for her. I think it worked.
3: There's a train

0: 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Thank you. Thank you.
1: 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I'm Andrew Bemis, and this is the Shenango Sessions.

0: Peace and love, y'all. Thank you. Thank you, Burning Man. I mean, Binghamton, Birmingham, Binghamton.
1: 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I'm your host, Andrew Bemis, and this is the Shenango Sessions. Thanks for listening, and I'll see you next time.

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1: It's the morning air on KOPN Columbia. My name is Bruce. We'll start this hour with a recording from 2004 of the Missouri Quintet, the ensemble based at the MU School of Music. This is a piece by James Willie, music for woodwind quintet.

Thank you.

Music for Woodwind Quintet by James Willie, performed by the 2004 Missouri Quintet, which at that time consisted of Steve Geibel flute, Dan Willett oboe, Paul Gerritsen clarinet, Marcia Spence horn, and Lacolian Washington bassoon.

Music from Argentina, composed by Astor Piazzolla, who played the bandoneon in his three tangos. The Orchestra of St. Luke's was conducted by another legendary tango composer, Lalo Schifrin. Now we'll hear some Leoš Janáček, the great Czech composer from Moravia's Suite Opus 3, as performed by the Slovak Philharmonic Orchestra under the baton of Libor Pešek.

An orchestral suite by Leoš Janáček, Opus 3, Early Janáček. We'll finish this hour with a set of three Chopin waltzes performed by Alan Schiller. 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
1: 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You can hear this program between 5 and 8 a.m. each weekday. We turn now to the music of Mozart, one of his wind concerti. This one is the Bassoon Concerto in B-flat, K-191. Klaus Hellmann is the bassoonist, and the Vienna Mozart Ensemble is led by Herbert Krauss.

Klaus Hillmann tickled the keys of his shiny brown bassoon in that performance of the Mozart Bassoon Concerto in B-flat. Next on the Morning Air, piano music from the Spanish composer Enrique Granados. From his celebrated suite Goyescas, based on paintings by the magnificent Spanish artist Goya, two movements, Love and Death, and the epilogue serenade to a specter. Cristina Ortiz, Brazilian pianist, performs.

Cristina Ortiz performing two movements from Granados' Suite Guayescas. And now for a change of pace, the Octet for Wind Instruments by Igor Stravinsky. Performing is the Netherlands Wind Ensemble under the direction of Edo de Vart.

for a piece that has a lot of harmonic and rhythmic tension. That one has the sweetest ending I've ever heard. It's just so pleasant. Octet for Winds by Stravinsky, the Netherlands Wind Ensemble. Thank you for listening to The Morning Air today. My name is Bruce. We're back again tomorrow at 5 a.m. with Dale. Tune in.

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3: Do you have friends with names like Fast Talkin' Fanny or Fast Food Annie? 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

From Spain, music of Manuel de Falla, the ritual fire dance from the ballet El Amor Brujo, which means love, the magician. We heard the Philharmonia conducted by Carlo Maria Giulini in that performance.

Yes, that is the iconic opening of Richard Strauss' tone poem, Also sprach Zarathustra, based on the novel by Friedrich Nietzsche. We'll hear a full performance of this great tone poem after these brief words. Dear listeners, KOPN is in its late summer, early fall pledge drive right now, and as in past drives, we turn to our listeners for support to keep the microphones live and the transmitters transmitting. 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It's very simple and secure. Thank you so much.

Fritz Reiner led the Chicago Symphony Orchestra in that performance of Richard Strauss' tone poem, Also sprach Zarathustra. Thus spake Zarathustra, the subject of Nietzsche's famous novel, which traced man's humble beginnings to his emergence as an Übermensch or Superman. That was the second recording of Reiner Chicago doing Zarathustra that RCA made, I believe, in 1963, with the original having been recorded in 1957.

Dear listeners, KOPN is in its late summer, early fall pledge drive right now, and as in past drives, we turn to our listeners for support to keep the microphones live and the transmitters transmitting. 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

0: in the Garden of Souls, performed by Azam Ali and Vas. 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
1: Good morning. This is Christine Gardiner welcoming you to the first weekday of the KOPN membership drive. Coming up is Democracy Now! And we also have as a special helper for our pledge pitching the executive director, Terry Walden, of Meals on Wheels. Terry, can you tell us a little bit about what you do?
2: Yeah, sure. Yes. Thank you for having me on today's show.
1: Happy.
2: I'm very excited about this. And what we do at Meals on Wheels of Columbia is that we deliver hot, nutritious meals Monday through Friday to seniors, individuals with disabilities, or somebody who's recently been hospitalized. We also step up in case of community crises. So that's what we do for about 54 years.
1: Excellent. You know, you're a little bit older than we are. KOPN's 52, 53. And thank you again for coming in and helping us pitch. You know, Democracy Now! Is a wonderful service with great independent news, but we do have to pay fees for Democracy Now! So you're coming and bringing in some supporters, hopefully with you, and also us helping you get the word out about Meals on Wheels is a win-win here.
2: Yes.
1: And so what we're really hoping that people will do is recognize the value KOPN gives to the community and give us a call at 573-874-5676, or you can give online at any time at kopn.org. So have you, you've been looking around the station just a little bit?
2: Yeah, what do you think? It's really, really cool in here. Everybody should take a little peek.
1: We invite people to come on down.
2: Music everywhere.
1: So, yes, our doors are usually open, particularly during drives. We love to have people come up. You should think about that if you're out there listening to us. Come on by and give us a whatever you can afford.
2: A gawk. Yes, a gawk and then support.
1: Yes, exactly.
2: Uh-huh. Very cool in here.
1: Let's get on to Democracy Now! We will be back with Terry and giving you more information, local information, just soon.
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0: From New York, this is Democracy Now!
1: And my husband, Tom Strada, you are missed more with each year that passes. But how can it be 25 years and still we have no justice for the role that Saudi Arabia played in your murder?
0: 25 years after the 9/11 attacks, those who lost loved ones are still accusing the U.S. government of a cover-up. We'll speak to Terry Strada. She called out Saudi Arabia during a ceremony at Ground Zero on Friday. Her husband, Tom, was killed in the World Trade Center attack. We'll also speak to ProPublica reporter Tim Golden about his new piece, 25 Years After 9/11, Questions About the FBI's Pursuit of Saudi Suspects in the Case Have Only Grown, unquote. Then, Houthi forces in Yemen are expanding their attacks on Saudi Arabia, launching a ballistic missile and drone attack on a Saudi military base.
2: The Yemeni armed forces, thanks to God Almighty, carried out a qualitative and extensive military operation targeting military facilities and infrastructure, including military aircraft hangars, radars, runways, and ammunition storages and other targets at King Khalid Air Base in Khamis Mushayi.
0: All that and more coming up. Welcome to Democracy Now!, democracynow.org, The War and Peace Report. I'm Amy Goodman. Anthropic CEO Dario Amodei called for the development of artificial intelligence to slow down. In a 3,800-word essay published Saturday, he called for increased oversight and more guardrails for the technology. His calls were echoed by other AI leaders, including Sam Altman, the CEO of OpenAI, Elon Musk, the CEO of SpaceX, and Demis Hassabis, the chair of Google DeepMind. Amodei's warning comes after a swarm of OpenAI agents hack the platform Hugging Face. In his essay, Amodei wrote in part, quote, "Given the accelerating rate of AI capability development, it's my worry that in 6 to 12 months, such a swarm could be capable of taking over the entire internet with a persistent botnet, potentially causing hundreds of billions of dollars in damage, and that the scale of damage would continue to increase from there if AI becomes more powerful without the necessary guardrails," he said. This comes as OpenAI CEO Sam Altman said the company will not go public in 2026, citing concerns over AI safety. According to data reviewed by Reuters, OpenAI agents use more than 10 previously undisclosed websites for unauthorized communications earlier this year. This is Jacob Coxon, a former Anthropic researcher who resigned over AI safety concerns.
3: I think the concept of building a superintelligence is, well, it's been likened to summoning an alien species. So I think thinking about it in terms of an alien mind that we don't fully understand is pretty terrifying, even without any concrete scenario.
0: On CNN, House Speaker Mike Johnson dismissed calls for action by Congress on AI regulation. The speaker's expected to dismiss Congress this week until after the midterm elections. Some say it's to prevent a push for AI regulation. Tomorrow in Democracy Now!, we'll spend the hour with Naomi Klein and Astra Taylor, author of the new book, End Times Fascism. The head of Iran's Atomic Energy Organization was blocked from attending the annual gathering of the United Nations Nuclear Agency in Vienna on Monday. It comes as an Iranian cargo ship was hit near Keshem Island in the Strait of Hormuz, killing one person on Sunday as regional talks in Oman about managing shipping through the strait were pushed back after objections from Saudi Arabia and other Gulf states. On Saturday, Iran and the United Arab Emirates both signed a joint BRICS declaration urging restraint in the war. This is Iran's President Masoud Pezeshkian speaking at the BRICS summit in New Delhi.
2: If Iran is standing up to the United States and Israel today, it is only because they want to bully us, and we refuse to bow to bullying. They only claim to support human rights. They are the same devils who accuse us of being terrorists. Are we the terrorists, or are you, who massacre 168 innocent children in an instant because you have advanced technology?
0: Yemen's Iranian-backed Houthis claimed a drone and missile strike on a military base in southern Saudi Arabia. Yemen's Saudi-backed government has called the rebels' fast advance along the Red Sea coast a painful blow and a new front in the U.S.-Israeli war on Iran. The Houthis reached the strategic island of Petam in the Bab el-Mandeb Strait on Friday. It comes as Saudi Arabia announced it had to shut down the east-west pipeline, which was billed as an alternative to circumvent the Strait of Hormuz after a drone attack from Iraq. Meanwhile, the UN reported Sunday almost 86,000 people have been displaced by fighting. Thousands have poured into makeshift displacement camps. Villages around Mocha Port have emptied in a matter of days. This is a displaced man named Abdullah Qayt.
4: We fled the war, moving from place to place. We escaped only with our lives, leaving everything behind. And now, look at us. We are tormented and shaken to our core. We long for a basic livelihood, and we long for safety.
0: A major new report by the Israeli human rights group B'Tselem, titled The Elimination Project, accuses Israel of systematically dismantling the conditions that allow Palestinians in the occupied West Bank to function as a community. The report says Israel's, quote, dramatically intensifying its attacks on every aspect of Palestinian life in the West Bank, including, quote, the ability to get to work, to take children to school or university, receive medical treatment or municipal services, meet family and friends, cultivate land or go on vacation, routine activities that make up human life, unquote. Since October 7, 2023, at least 1,107 Palestinians have been killed by Israel in the occupied West Bank. Over the weekend, an Israeli soldier shot a Palestinian man in the leg during a confrontation between Israeli settlers and Palestinian villagers in the West Bank town of Fakwa. In Gaza, an Israeli airstrike on a vehicle killed at least two people and wounded 13. Israel's near-daily assault on the Gaza Strip continues despite last October's so-called ceasefire. Since the U.S. brokered truce, more than 1,300 Palestinians have been killed in Israeli attacks across Gaza. In Lebanon, the Israeli military says it used more than 1,000 tons of explosives, triggering seismic activity equivalent to a magnitude 4.1 earthquake, according to the U.S. Geological Survey. Israel claimed the explosives were used to destroy two tunnels operated by Hezbollah beneath the Ali Tahrir Ridge. This comes despite a U.S.-brokered ceasefire earlier this year. Israeli forces continue to occupy 5% of Lebanon. According to the UN, about 330,000 people in Lebanon have been displaced by Israeli attacks. In Ukraine, at least five people were wounded in a Russian drone attack in the city of Odessa Sunday. Meanwhile, Russia accused Ukraine of killing two Russian servicemen at the Russian-held Zaporizhzhia nuclear power plant in Ukraine. It comes as another Russian drone hit a train near the Ukraine-Poland border shortly after former British Prime Minister Boris Johnson and top European security officials had passed through. Former U.S. CIA Director David Petraeus was at the Ukrainian train station at the very moment a Russian drone struck a passenger train. This is the European Union's foreign policy chief, Kaja Kallas.
5: I think about that it is clearly meant to scare Western countries from supporting Ukraine, from going to Ukraine to show support. That was meant, it was clearly a message to the Western world. I think the question for us is, what do we take from that message?
0: The number of confirmed Ebola cases in the Democratic Republic of Congo has topped 7,000. According to government data published Friday, there have also been more than 3,300 reported Ebola deaths as the virus has spread to remote eastern and northern regions already devastated by armed conflict. The World Health Organization warns the outbreak could be on track to exceed the deadliest on record when a regional outbreak in West Africa that began in 2014 killed 11,000 people. Trump's Environmental Protection Agency is poised to formally repeal planet-warming carbon pollution standards for coal and gas power plants. EPA Administrator Lee Zeldin's expected to announce the measure today in Houston, where he's meeting with energy ministers from G20 nations. President Trump has repeatedly derided climate change as a hoax. During his second term, the EPA has dismantled a slew of policies aimed at regulating greenhouse gas emissions and slowing global warming. The move comes as this summer's scorching temperatures were the hottest recorded in the U.S. in at least 132 years. July was the hottest month on record in the United States, according to NOAA. That's the National Oceanic and Atmospheric Administration. A federal judge found the Trump administration broke the law in directing FEMA's workforce be cut in half. In her ruling Friday, U.S. District Judge Susan Ilston wrote, quote, "Frankly, the FEMA staffing plan number appears as if pulled from thin air," unquote. The labor union, the American Federation of Government Employees, argued in a lawsuit that FEMA's proposed cuts would impair the agency's ability to respond to natural disasters. As Nebraska's Republican governor, Jim Pillen, publicly backs Trump's ICE raids in the state, more details have emerged of Pillen's multi-million dollar hog business that employs undocumented workers. The New York Times and the Flatwater Free Press report over the span of more than a decade, Pillen's company, Pillen Family Farms, has relied on undocumented workers to grow into one of the largest hog producers in the United States. Despite that, Pillen has often echoed Trump's racist rhetoric about immigrants and a so-called invasion. President Trump is demanding the Smithsonian Institution install a 30-foot colossal statue of George Washington outside the National Museum of American History and to curate a 5-year special exhibit about Washington's legacy. The proposed massive statue would replace an abstract sculpture titled Infinity by José de Rivera that was installed in 1967. In a Truth Social rant, Trump said, quote, "That strange modernist sculpture tells visitors nothing about America, inspires no one, honors none of our great American heroes," unquote. This comes just days after the Smithsonian's head, Lonnie Bunch III, last week, announced he's stepping down from the position. Bunch and others in the Smithsonian Institution's leadership have faced repeated attacks from President Trump. In July, Trump ordered the installation of signs in front of the National Museum of American History claiming some of the exhibits are inaccurate. In 2019, Lonnie Bunch became the first African-American and historian to be named secretary of the Smithsonian Institution and has worked for the museum's education and research complex for nearly 40 years. He was also the founding director of the Smithsonian's National Museum of African-American History and Culture. To see our interview with Lonnie Bunch, go to democracynow.org. And the film NASA, which documents the Israeli military's use of secret AI-powered systems to deliberately and systematically target and massacre civilians in Gaza, won the special jury prize at the Venice Film Festival Saturday. The film received a record-breaking 25-minute standing ovation when it premiered last week. The film was directed by Israeli journalist Yuval Abraham and filmmaker Rachel Zohar, both of whom won an Oscar for the documentary No Other Land, along with Palestinian co-directors Bassel Adra and Hamdan Bilal. Naza was shot in secret on rooftops in Tel Aviv over 3 years and builds on testimony from Israeli military and intelligence sources who spoke on the condition their identities be concealed. The film's title, Naza, refers to an acronym used by the Israeli military as a shorthand for civilian killings in Gaza. This is part of Yuval Abraham's victory speech in Venice on Saturday.
6: I want to be very clear. This truth has been documented and is known from the very first day thanks to Palestinian journalists. More than 200 of them were killed by Israel in Gaza. Their voices were silenced and denied. We believe that the denial of a crime is what helps it persist. And that's why it's really, really especially important for us that Israelis watch this film. It's our country that is doing these crimes, that Europeans watch it, and especially here in Italy, because your government and the German government are blocking pressure on Israel that can end this, that Americans watch it, because that country is funding much of the killing.
0: Naza's win at the Venice Film Festival was met with angry backlash from Israel's government, with Israeli Culture Minister Meike Zohar threatening to revoke Yuval Abraham and Rachel Zohar's Israeli citizenship. In a post on X Sunday, Zohar called the documentary vile and accused the filmmakers of treason. And those are some of the headlines. This is Democracy Now!, Democracy Now!
7: And again, good morning. This is Christine Gardner, and I'm here with Terry Walden from Meals on Wheels, and we are back again with our Radio Fall Pledge Drive and Democracy Now! We're continuing to spotlight grassroots leaders, and Terry is one of those. So, Terry, I know you're doing really important work with food and getting it out to people. Can you tell us a little bit more about that?
8: Yeah, I'd love to. We for about 54 years, we've been delivering hot, nutritious meals to seniors 65 or over, individuals with disabilities, or anyone who's been hospitalized recently and who just needs food support. Maybe they don't have family around. And we also step up in times of community crises like we did with COVID or the suspension of the SNAP benefits. But that's what we're doing. We're doing something very cool with our new partner, Columbia Center for Urban Agriculture.
7: Oh,
8: yeah,
7: yes,
8: so good. Our food is coming from, a lot of our food's coming from farmers, local farmers, who will bring in their carrots or their watermelon. And so that's been a very big enhancement.
7: What a nice circle that is,
8: sure,
7: in our community. That is wonderful.
8: Yeah.
7: Well, folks, that is some of the work that's being done in Columbia by people in your community, and you're hearing this because you're tuned into KOPN. We're asking that you support us, 874-5676, or online, kopn.org.
0: Pentagon and Flight 93, which crashed in Shanksville, Pennsylvania. The attacks killed nearly 3,000 people. In New York, at a ceremony at Ground Zero, family members of the victims read the names of those killed. During the ceremony, one widow, Terry Strada, accused U.S. officials of concealing the role of Saudi Arabia in the 9/11 attacks. 15 of the 19 hijackers were Saudi citizens. Terry Strada's husband, Tom Strada, worked at Cantor Fitzgerald on the 104th floor of the North Tower. In a moment, Terry Strada will join us live. But first, let's turn to her remarks on Friday.
1: And my husband, Tom Strada, you are missed more with each year that passes. But how can it be 25 years and still we have no justice for the role that Saudi Arabia played in your murder? Yes, we finally made it into a court and have proved that the Kingdom of Saudi Arabia fomented a rancid culture of anti-American terrorism around the globe and then sent its agents to support the radical Islamist hijackers so they could attack you and all of our loved ones. But for 25 years, administration after administration, including leaders in front of us here today, chose to protect the Saudis instead of standing with the 9/11 families. They withheld evidence. They vetoed JASTA. They broke promises, both public and private. It has been one betrayal after another. President Trump can still change that. Tell the Saudis to stop lying. Tell them that if they want to be friends with the USA, they cannot continue to deny all of this, all of the pain, all of the destruction that we have all been suffering through. Vice President Vance, thank you for being here today. Please carry that message back. Stand with the families. Stand with the survivors. Stand with Americans. As my husband Tom would have said, that is always the right thing to do. God bless all of us. God bless America.
0: The words of 9/11 widow Terry Strada speaking Friday at a ceremony in New York marking 25 years since the attack on the World Trade Center. During the ceremony, a man who identified himself as the nephew of 9/11 victim Lisa Marie Terry also mentioned the Saudi connection.
9: Aunt Lisa Marie Terry, for 25 years, the deep state has hidden the truth about what happened that day 25 years ago. President Trump, you're our last hope. Release the unredacted files that implicate Saudi Arabia while what's left of the victims' families are still alive to see it.
0: We're joined now by Terry Strada. Her husband, Tom, died in the World Trade Center attack. She's the national chair of 9/11 Families United and is also part of a lawsuit against Saudi Arabia. Terry, thanks so much for being with us. And even 25 years later, our condolences on the death of your husband and so many others.
10: Thank you. I appreciate that. And thank you for having me.
0: Well, why don't we start off by talking about your call on Friday, and it was quite unusual for while people were naming those who died 25 years ago, demanding that calling out Trump and Vice President Vance and demanding that the Trump administration recognize Saudi Arabia's role in the 9/11 attacks. What do you want recognized?
10: I want the truth to be recognized, and we have already taken an abundance of evidence into a courtroom. A federal judge has ruled in our favor that the evidence is credible and that we can go to trial with the Kingdom of Saudi Arabia. I really wasn't calling out President Trump. I was calling on him to help us. I was calling out the Bush administration, the Obama administration, and the Biden administration for withholding evidence, for breaking promises to us. They're the ones that began the decades-long cover-up of the role that the kingdom played, and they are the ones that have harmed the families all these years.
0: Can you talk about the lawsuit, who brought it, and what it is calling for?
10: The families brought the lawsuit on in 2002. That is when we filed a lawsuit against Saudi officials, Saudi state-run banks, state-run charities. And over time, through discovery, the evidence all pointed back to the Kingdom of Saudi Arabia, the kingdom, for the role that they played, that their agents were directly involved with providing the support network that was needed here in the United States for al-Qaeda to carry out the treacherous attacks of September 11th. So we are holding the kingdom accountable for attacking America. And because that evidence has now been in a courtroom, it is the president, current President Trump's responsibility to tell the kingdom that the evidence points directly at them and that they can no longer hide and that they need to confront the evidence and work things out with the families. Enough is enough.
0: I want to go to an interview we did 15 years ago. In 2011, former U.S. Senator Bob Graham appeared on Democracy Now! He served as chair of the Senate Select Committee on Intelligence and headed the Congressional Joint Inquiry into the deadly hijackings. At the time of the 2011 interview, Senator Graham was calling on President Obama to reopen the investigation into the September 11th attacks.
11: The FBI, although they were asked to provide the congressional inquiry all the information they had about 9/11, did not tell us about these extensive contacts in San Diego. It was because we had a very curious and effective investigative team, which went to San Diego and was able to uncover the relationship between particularly a key Saudi agent living in San Diego and the first two hijackers to have entered the United States.
0: Can you talk, Senator Graham, about the 9/11 Commission and the suppressed pages of that commission, what you believe is in them, and if it links to the Saudi royal family?
11: The suppressed pages were in the congressional joint inquiry. We worked diligently throughout 2002 to gather as much of the information as we could and to make recommendations. We had an 800-plus page report, one chapter of which related primarily to the role of the Saudis in 9/11, was totally censured. Every word of that chapter has been denied to the American people. One of the reasons that I wrote a novel, Keys to the Kingdom, was because I felt that that was a means of beginning to tell the American people some of the things which they have not been able to be told because of the degree of cover-up that has surrounded the Saudi activities in the United States prior to 9/11.
0: So that's Florida Senator Bob Graham speaking on Democracy Now! 15 years ago. He died in 2024. 10 years ago, in 2016, the Obama administration declassified the 28 pages of the 9/11 report examining the Saudi role. He was the Florida senator. You're in Jupiter, Florida, Terry Strada. Can you talk about what you have learned since and more about what was in those documents?
10: Right. So I worked alongside former Senator Bob Graham to ensure that those 28 pages were declassified. But when President Obama declassified them, he still withheld about 3 pages worth of the most critical information that we needed. So while it was a good thing, it wasn't everything. And what he held back was to protect the Saudis. This has been the pattern of every administration. But before we get to what the 28 pages revealed, under the Bush administration, Director Mueller's FBI withheld the most damning evidence that the agents of the kingdom were directly involved in the September 11th attacks. He withheld it from the San Diego field office that was investigating Omar al-Bayoumi and the connection to the Saudis. And they also withheld it from the 9/11 Commission. So the 9/11 Commission had a report from the Joint Inquiry with an entire chapter excised. And then they had the 9/11 Commission and the FBI did not give them the evidence. That evidence now has been uncovered. We had to go to the Metropolitan Police Services in London, because that is where all of this evidence was confiscated 10 days after September 11th. And sadly, and unfortunately, and really cruelly, they withheld it for 20 years. And it wasn't until our lawsuit pried it open through discovery. So that's the problem that we had with the Bush administration. The Obama administration gave us the 16 pages, or gave us the 28 pages, still redacted. But the most egregious thing that under that administration was when Secretary Hillary Clinton, she worked with the Supreme, or I'm sorry, she worked and denied our lawsuit being heard by the Supreme Court. She made every effort she could to block that, and she was successful. That's another harmful thing to the community. And then President Obama vetoed the Justice Against Sponsors of Terrorism Act. We worked on that bill for 7 years, and the purpose of that bill was so that the victims could walk into a courtroom and show our evidence. We've always wanted to be heard on the merits, and President Obama didn't think that was a good thing. However, Congress came back and overwhelmingly overrode his veto. So we have just had these blocks, these hurdles, these damaging decisions made by those administrations. And that's why I said what I said on Friday morning, because they were all there. It was the perfect opportunity to look at all of them and say, what you did was wrong, but we've managed to get it into a courtroom anyway. And now we need President Trump to act on it.
0: You're talking about the four living presidents all before you, as you made that comment. So this is clearly a bipartisan affair. I want you to stay on with us as we talk to the ProPublica reporter Tim Golden. But I wanted to finally ask you, why do you think the U.S. has protected Saudi Arabia all these years?
10: They have just chosen the Saudi-U.S. relationship over the 9/11 community and over the American public. They have just chosen over and over again to protect it. And rather than let the truth be told, rather than deal with it, I don't know the reasons. They've never, ever given an opportunity to sit down and talk to any of us. I mean, we tried so hard with President Obama when he was going to veto the bill. He would not even speak to a member of Congress. He wouldn't speak to a senator. He wouldn't speak to someone in the House of Representatives. He ignored everyone and just went ahead and vetoed the bill. So why they do it? That's a good question that the media really should be asking them now and really should be asking hard questions of President Trump. And now that the evidence is in a courtroom and a federal judge has ruled in our favor, what does he plan to do? That's the question. What is the U.S. government, what is our policymakers going to do now that the truth is exposed?
0: Terry Strada lost her husband, Tom Strada, on 9/11. He worked at Cantor Fitzgerald. My high school classmate, Chris Quackenbush, also worked at Cantor Fitzgerald and died on that day, along with so many others. This is Democracy Now!, democracynow.org. I'm Amy Goodman. To look more at the Saudi role in the 9/11 attacks, we're joined by Tim Golden, a reporter at ProPublica. His latest piece is headlined, 25 Years After 9/11, Questions About the FBI's Pursuit of Saudi Suspects in the Case Have Only Grown. Tim Golden has reported for years on the Saudi connection. Tim, this is very difficult to tease out and for people to understand. But if you can lay out your findings in this report about the questions of the FBI's pursuit of the Saudi suspects and how the questions have only grown, go back to the beginning. Go back to San Diego, California. Talk about the hijackers and who handled them.
12: Sure. Good morning. The first two hijackers who came to the United States, Nawaf al-Hazmi and Khaled al-Midhar, got on Flight 77 in Dulles Airport and left behind an old Toyota Corolla sedan in the parking lot. That led the FBI almost immediately to San Diego, where they had settled in February of 2000, more than a year before the attacks. And they were really interesting from the beginning because they, unlike some of the other European educated hijackers, they really were fish out of water in sunny Southern California, where they came in January of 2000 from Malaysia and Thailand. But they were jihadis. They were Saudis who had really only been outside their country to go to Afghanistan and Bosnia and fight in the wars there. They spoke no English. They knew no one. And somehow they connected immediately with a middle-aged Saudi man named Omar al-Bayoumi, to whom Terry Strada referred. Al-Bayoumi said he met them by chance in a halal cafe in Culver City, California, just down the street from Sony Pictures Studios, but also very close to a big Saudi mosque that the Saudi kingdom had built there a couple of years before as part of its big global outreach and its push to spread Wahhabi Islam around the world. And Omar al-Bayoumi helped these hijackers to move to San Diego a couple days after he met them, to settle in, get a rent an apartment in the building where he lived with his family, to set up a bank account. And he introduced them to a couple dozen men who went on to help them with everything that they needed and help them survive in Southern California. So they have, Omar al-Bayoumi was on the radar of the FBI from the very beginning. And when he was arrested, he'd moved on to Birmingham, England, and was arrested there 10 days after the attacks. There was a big search of his property, his home and his office, that yielded some extraordinary evidence. More than 80 videotapes that included one of him showing an audience the Capitol building of the United States, where he refers to the plan that they were talking about and kind of presents various details of the Capitol. There's another piece of evidence that was a flight diagram that showed the calculations of an airplane to reach a point on the horizon that could have been perhaps something connected to the attacks. And it showed him with a couple of men who were later identified as really quite notable Islamist militants within the Saudi religious bureaucracy, who sort of went around San Diego more than a year before the hijackers got there and were in many of the same places, including the same rooming house where they lived. So al-Bayoumi was incredibly important, but this evidence that was taken from his home and his office and given to the FBI immediately sort of went missing for more than 20 years. Important pieces of it were never presented to the 9/11 Commission, to the Joint Inquiry. They weren't even given to the FBI agents in San Diego who were investigating the case. And finally, the families, as part of their litigation and part of the investigation of their lawsuit, went to the British police and got that information directly. And, you know, it was extraordinary that this material came out almost 23 years later, having never been seen by all these other people.
0: 9/11 attacks happened under the Bush administration, the George W. Bush administration. George W. Bush, extremely close to the Saudi ambassador to the United States, referred to as Prince Bandar bin Sultan al-Saud, but he was referred to as Bandar Bush. And famously, a few days later, he and President Bush, Vice President Cheney, I think it was Condoleezza Rice, sat on the Truman balcony, Bush and Bandar Bush, as he was referred to, having cigars together. This was at a time when the U.S. airspace, the FAA, had closed it for the first time in U.S. history after the hijackings. I want to turn to a famous clip from Michael Moore's film, Fahrenheit 9/11, about how the Bush administration allowed 140 Saudis to fly out of the United States in the days after the 9/11 attacks, at a time, again, when U.S. airspace was closed. The clip begins with former North Dakota Senator Byron Dorgan.
13: We had some airplanes authorized at the highest levels of our government to fly to pick up Osama bin Laden's family members and others from Saudi Arabia and transport them out of this country.
14: It turns out that the White House approved planes to pick up the bin Ladens and numerous other Saudis. At least six private jets and nearly two dozen commercial planes carried the Saudis and the bin Ladens out of the U.S. after September 13th. In all, 142 Saudis, including 24 members of the bin Laden family, were allowed to leave the country.
0: So that was a clip from Michael Moore's Fahrenheit 9/11. Tim Golden, if you can talk about that close relationship. Then, of course, we see this has been a bipartisan sort of affair for the 25 years since. But talk about that moment and how you feel it led to a cover-up of the Saudi-U.S. relationship and what happened on that day.
12: Well, I think first you have to say that the Saudi royal family, the kingdom, considered Osama bin Laden an enemy. And the CIA and FBI and other U.S. agencies have pointed that out and emphasized that. And I don't know that you're necessarily talking about a top-down effort by the Saudi government at all here. But the Saudi government, the royal family, also empowered and funded a large religious bureaucracy to spread Wahhabi Islam around the world. And they had a huge amount of autonomy. Omar al-Bayoumi, although he was supposedly a graduate student, was also a part-time intelligence asset, supposedly, according to the FBI or an FBI memo, reporting to Prince Bandar in Washington. But he was clearly in extensive touch with figures in the Saudi religious structure that were in Washington and in Los Angeles and in Saudi Arabia. I do think it's a bipartisan effort. The Bush family had close ties. President Obama, who was trying to secure Saudi support for the Iran nuclear deal, turned his back on the families and vetoed JASTA. It was actually President Biden, under threat of being boycotted by the families at the 20th anniversary of the 9/11 attacks, who finally declassified a lot of material. President Trump, in his first administration, asserted that this material was state secrets in order to withhold it from the families. But I think what you can see now emerging is the possibility that al-Bayoumi, who provided a lot of this help and who provided, who had a lot of relationships with Islamists in the Saudi religious bureaucracy and around Southern California, may have been part of a cell that was helpful to al-Qaeda. It was also true that the Saudi religious bureaucracy and wealthy Saudis gave a lot of money to charities that then gave money to militant groups like al-Qaeda. So you sort of have to separate these two things. There was a relationship between the United States and the Saudi royal family that may be the reason why the FBI and others have been jealous in safeguarding this information and keeping a lot of the facts from the American public and from the 9/11 families. That doesn't necessarily mean that you had a plot driven by the Saudi government. So I think there are those two things happening at the same time.
0: Can you talk more about the largest criminal investigation in U.S. history? And that was the FBI, what is it, Pent Bomb Inquiry?
12: Pent Bomb was the acronym for Pentagon Twin Towers bombings. And it was, in fact, the biggest investigation the FBI has ever undertaken, involved thousands of agents and hours of time. And the FBI, Robert Mueller, from the beginning said, we will leave no stone unturned. It was a huge effort that was documented quite extensively in the 9/11 Commission report. But the group of agents that were involved in the San Diego piece that were looking at Omar al-Bayoumi were not really listened to very carefully or very well in terms of what they were finding. And the FBI said from the beginning and insisted to the 9/11 Commission that they believed that Omar al-Bayoumi's meeting with the hijackers had been accidental, that his help for them had been unwitting, and that he was just a genial, happy-go-lucky, pro-American Saudi man, an exchange student who had no idea what the hijackers were up to. That portrayal has really come apart. It has been proved now from a couple of FBI memos that he was, in fact, a Saudi intelligence agent. He didn't study. He was being paid by the Saudi government in San Diego, and that the main work he did was really for the Saudi religious bureaucracy and the Saudi religious network in the United States. And he also was giving out a lot of money to further that effort in Southern California. So you you had a lot of suspicion around this from the beginning. Those agents continued after the Pent Bomb investigation was done. A small group of those agents formed what was called Operation Encore to continue looking at the Saudi investigation. And that effort went on for 10 years between about 2007 and 2016. It met with enormous resistance and skepticism from the FBI. And it was basically discounted not only to the 9/11 Commission, but to a review commission that was done 10 years later to look back at the sort of threads that remained of questions that remained from the original investigation of the plot. And to this day, the FBI has not accounted for what happened to all this evidence that was gathered in the UK. For why the Justice Department did not try to extradite Omar al-Bayoumi on material support charges, and for why this evidence basically disappeared from the FBI files in this largest, supposedly most exhaustive investigation that it had ever conducted.
0: And at the same time, you have the high-profile defendants accused of organizing the 9/11 attacks, including Khalid Sheikh Mohammed, spending over two decades at Guantanamo without completing a trial. Why?
12: Well, the military commissions in Guantanamo have been a unique disaster that you can trace back to the whole effort to try to impose military justice, tough justice, led obviously by Vice President Cheney and Donald Rumsfeld in the aftermath of 9/11. That was a flawed project that has brought, you know, enormous disrepute to the United States over time. That is wallpaper for Islamist militants around the world. You know, these people are still being held without trial and very much against, you know, the values of the U.S. justice system. But I think you had an opportunity here to proceed with a case in the U.S. criminal justice system where we've obviously been able to try terrorists many times, and that opportunity was dreadfully missed. And I think there's answers that are waiting, that we're still waiting to hear. And I think, you know, it was quite brave of Terry Strada to call out, she didn't want to use this term, but to call out all those former presidents and the Trump administration, which has also blocked the families repeatedly from getting a lot of this information. Howard Lutnick, the secretary, powerful secretary of commerce, was the CEO of Cantor Fitzgerald, the company that her husband worked for, and that lost hundreds of its employees on 9/11.
0: And let me ask you the same question I asked Terry Strada, and then I'd like Terry to weigh in at the end of this conversation. And that is, I mean, Tim Golden, you have been reporting on this for years, a comprehensive reporting. You did a piece in New York Times Magazine. You've got the ProPublica pieces. Why do you believe the U.S. is covering up for Saudi Arabia? What does it gain? I mean, we see this right through to Mohammed bin Salman, the crown prince. It's his close relationship with Jared Kushner, with President Trump, and the U.S. intelligence agencies across the board believing that he was responsible for the dismemberment and murder of Khashoggi, the Washington Post reporter, columnist.
12: Well, I think it's hard to—I don't want to get into conspiracy theories about why they're doing this, but we know that there's a close relationship, and we know that the FBI has stuck to its story, has stuck to the story that Robert Mueller, from within months after 9/11, came out and said publicly to the joint inquiry, we have not detected any kind of support network in the United States for these hijackers. The FBI continued to repeat that line. And the weak link in that story was Omar al-Bayoumi and the people around Omar al-Bayoumi.

0: incumbent upon the American government to give this information to people who have suffered enormous loss and tragedy, and to make clear what happened. And if the Saudi government is indirectly responsible, or even if this was some rogue cell of Saudis within the religious bureaucracy, you know, we would hope that that should come out.
1: Terry Strada, we just have 30 seconds. Your national chair of 9/11 Families United lost her husband, Tom. The World Trade Center worked for Cantor Fitzgerald, which Lutnick was the head of. Your final comments.
2: And he was thrilled with what I did.
1: So can you repeat what you said, Terry?
2: Yes, I met with Secretary Lutnick after my comments were made Friday morning, and he is thrilled with the comments that I made. And he congratulated me on doing that. But I'd like to really quickly, since I only have 30 seconds, is to let everyone know that that evidence was ready to be burned and destroyed because one of the agents that was doing the reporting for Operation Encore got a phone call from somebody in the warehouse that said, "Aren't you investigating somebody by the name of Omar al-Bayoumi?" And he said, "Yes, I am." And he said, "Well, we have a lot here that's getting ready to be destroyed." And he said, "Send it to me, please." And they did. He took that, it was all in Arabic, to his supervisor's desk. He put it on her desk and he said, "She," I'm saying she now, maybe everybody can figure out who it was. She said, "No, we don't." And she put it aside. So that evidence was buried. It was going to be destroyed. It was found and it was buried again. All of this is intentional. Yes, it will be very embarrassing for the kingdom, but that is not a reason to keep everything a secret.
1: Terry Strada, National Chair of 9/11 Families United, I want to thank you for being with us. And Tim Golden, reporter at ProPublica, will link to your latest piece, 25 years after 9/11, questions about the FBI's pursuit of Saudi suspects in the case have only grown, as well as your previous pieces.
3: 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I'm Christine, back with you. If you appreciate and enjoy and are a regular listener to KOPN and Democracy Now! Particularly, please think about donating. 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Very important. We're having our fun drive now, and we hope that you will join us in getting together the money to pay the fees that we are happy to pay for Democracy Now! And I'm again here with Terry Walden with the Meals on Wheels program. And we thank you again for coming and helping us raise this money. It really spreads the word about your organization, and we appreciate having your support, too. So, Terry, we've talked a little bit about Meals on Wheels and its background, but I'm kind of interested in why this work means so much to you.
4: Yeah, I've always been, interested, or I've always just seen the plight of people who live on the margins. A lot of my work stems from that. And so folks who need to be fed, people who are hungry, people who are ignored, forgotten, we don't forget about some of those folks, and we help provide them with basic needs and socialization opportunities. So that's why it means a lot to me.
3: So it's a benefit for the volunteers who go and deliver the meals, right? And then also it turns around and provides the people out in the community that benefit. So it's
4: right. Yeah. You know, sometimes our volunteers are the only ones that our clients see during the day. And so, yes, our volunteers are wonderful people who love to interact and just say hi and get to know the people who are on their routes. So it's a win-win for both.
3: And you mentioned before that anybody can recommend someone for Meals on Wheels. They can let a neighbor know.
4: Yeah.
3: They can talk to a family member.
4: Yes.
3: Who might feel that they don't qualify.
4: Yeah.
3: But if you look at the regulations that you work under, there are quite a few different categories of people who can.
4: We don't have any income requirement at all. Anyone can call.

0: And see if they have to live in the city limits of Columbia. But yes, anybody can refer anyone. And if, you know, just think about somebody who needs that food, who may be, you know, somebody that Meals on Wheels can help, and give us a call and we can chat about it.
1: Excellent. I think that volunteerism is the only time in our lives when we absolutely get to have true choice. And so I'm always interested in volunteers getting really good experiences, and it yes. sounds like your program yes. would be a really good fit for a number of people who wanted something that's a regular schedule.
0: Yes.
1: And that's also interacting with people.
0: Yes.
1: So highly recommend that people give you a call.
0: Thank you.
1: And get on the list for that. Either recommending somebody for it or also just exploring the idea of volunteering with Meals on Wheels. I have a very dear friend that delivers meals, and mm-hmm. so I know how much she gets
0: yes.
1: out of it.
0: Yeah.
1: So
0: they love it.
1: Mm-hmm. And also, in the meantime, we're hoping that you are appreciating the fact that we're trying to bring you some local voices during Democracy Now! Over the Drive. We feel it's really important that we provide a service to people that are doing such important work out in our community. And often the access to media is limited. You have to be invited. You can't just show up. You can't just say, I have a note, I'd like to get a little mention of something on. That's not always possible. And I think I hear a phone ring. We have more than one line. So if you are getting the urge to call us, you can still do that. 573-874-5676 or online at kopn.org. And Terry, I've shown you around a little bit of the station.
0: Yeah.
1: And even the big room with all the vinyl. And
0: right. It's just amazing here. I mean, the history that's here on these walls, it's just inspiring. And I'm so glad the community can come together to support KOPN. It's just, it's wonderful.
1: And we would love to have you out there show up at the door during our membership drive so that we can have you part of us. And let's see. Am I supposed to read this on air? Okay. No, I was just handing a note that I'm going to look at later. So, yes, we would love to have you show up, particularly during our drive. People are up here. Things are going on. There's snacks. And it's good to have our community show up and drop by. So you can do that at 905. No. What's the address, Chris?
2: 404
1: Bernadette. You know, 915 is in my brain, and but we're on Bernadette now, and there are no steps. So feel like you can just like saunter on in and come by and talk with us. Tell us what you like about KOPN. Tell us what maybe you would like to see different. We really try to be answerable to our community. So, Terry, you want to give the information again one more time about how to get in touch with us?
0: Yeah, I'd love to. So, people, you can donate at kopn.org, or just go ahead and give the phone a call. Give them a call at 573-874-5676, and they would be very happy to get your call of support.
1: And KOPN is the only connection to the outside world to some people, as Meals on Wheels is also sometimes the only connection
0: right.
1: to
0: yeah.
1: the outside world for people. So we do have something very
0: yeah,
1: much in
0: for
1: common,
0: sure.
1: don't we?
0: Yes, and amazing volunteers. And if we all work together in this community, it just elevates everyone.
1: Thank you for saying that. And on to the next episode.

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0: Hello and welcome to Background Briefing, available 24/7 at backgroundbriefing.org. I'm Ian Masters, and today we'll look into a number of stories and issues in the news. We'll begin with the sudden strategic gains by the Houthis in taking over the so-called Gates of Grief choke point between the Red Sea and the Indian Ocean, along with a drone attack launched from Iraq that cut off Saudi Arabia's oil pipeline to the Red Sea, causing a spike in oil prices since the Gulf's largest producer, Saudi Arabia, can no longer export its oil. Joining us is Dr. Anel Schielein, a research fellow at the Quincy Institute for Responsible Statecraft, a fellow at Rice University's Baker Institute for Public Policy, and an expert on the religious and political authority in the Middle East and North Africa. She has worked as a journalist in Egypt and Yemen and served as a foreign affairs officer in the Office of the Near Eastern Affairs in the Department of State's Bureau of Democracy, Human Rights and Labor until resigning over then-President Biden's policy on the war in Gaza. Then we'll examine the alarm sounded by an AI researcher at Anthropic, warning that, quote, the people building AI earnestly believe that it could kill us all by the end of the decade. Joining us is Dr. Justin Bullock, the Vice President of Policy at Americans for Responsible Innovation and an expert on current artificial intelligence issues. Dr. Bullock joins us to discuss the threats of unchecked AI development and how to mitigate these threats through legislation. And he's also the host of the podcast Public Problems and the author of the science fiction novel Lo Wainwright, The Last Homo Superior. Then finally, we'll assess the significance of the BRICS summit underway in New Delhi, India, with the heads of Brazil, Russia, China, India, and South Africa in attendance, along with newer members Egypt, Ethiopia, Indonesia, the UAE, and Iran, the latter at war with each other at the moment. Joining us is Sarang Shadore, who's the director of the Global South Program at the Quincy Institute, whose research focuses on the geopolitics of the Global South, Asia, and climate change. And we'll discuss his article at Foreign Policy, Is BRICS Losing Its Mojo? And joining us now, Dr. Anel Schielein, a research fellow at the Quincy Institute for Responsible Statecraft, and she served as a foreign affairs officer at the Office of Near Eastern Affairs until resigning over then-President Biden's policy on the war in Gaza. Welcome to Background Briefing, Dr. Anel Schielein.
1: Thank you for having me.
0: Well, thanks for joining us. And it seems that Iran and its proxies, the Houthis, are making tremendous gains at the expense of Donald Trump and Netanyahu's war, given that the Straits of Hormuz are already an important choke point, is already in Iranian control, and causing the price of oil to go through the roof. But the other choke point, the Bab el-Mandab Strait, where the Red Sea opens into the Indian Ocean, now, and it's called, of course, in Arabic, the Gates of Grief, well, aptly named. I mean, the Houthis have routed the Saudi-backed army, and they've taken over an important port and Perim Island as well. So what explains why they are doing so well militarily in spite of the bombardments that they get from both Saudi Arabia and from the United States?
1: Yes. Well, at least as of right now, they're not being bombarded by the United States. There's reporting that Mohammed bin Salman has asked Trump to restart the bombing of the Houthis, but thus far that has not yet occurred, although I anticipate that it probably will, given that now the news that Saudi Arabia has shut down its east-west pipeline. And so given the ongoing restrictions on oil exports through the Strait of Hormuz, as well as now the Houthis controlling the Bab el-Mandab, Saudis are still able, theoretically, to export oil north through the Suez Canal. And in many ways, Egypt is benefiting from the increased reliance on their canal. But this is certain to have a significant impact on global oil prices. And eventually, not immediately, I anticipate the U.S. will get drawn into this conflict.
0: But if the east-west pipeline from the Persian Gulf to the Red Sea is closed, then they won't be able to export through Egypt and the Suez Canal, will they?
1: That's a good point. Yes, so that's very true. With the announced closure of that pipeline, Saudi oil exports, which were already significantly reduced as a result of the fighting over the past year or since late February, that they are struggling significantly. I imagine, so we'd seen attacks on the East-West pipeline before, and the Saudis were able to get it up and running again. I don't know how extensive the damage is, but it is certainly going to be a struggle for the Saudis trying to get their oil to the market.
0: And what explains the fact that the Saudi-backed army has failed so miserably? What is it about the Houthis, about their morale, their motivation? I know they call themselves God's helpers.
1: Yes, yeah, so Ansar Allah does mean the supporters of God. They are essentially the internationally recognized government has been largely ineffective at providing just basic services for the population in the territory it controls. They are, for the most part, physically located in Riyadh. They are seen as sort of fully inept and corrupt and controlled by Saudi Arabia. And so while if the Saudis had been successful or had pursued a policy of really disseminating largesse, of kind of improving the lot of Yemenis living under the control of the IRG, you might have seen at least a little bit more of an effort. But in general, there's a perception that the Houthis, even if there are many in Yemen who may not necessarily prefer rule by the Houthis, it's not unlike the dynamic in Afghanistan, where the Taliban, certainly there was opposition to their rule from some Afghans, but they were seen as fighting the foreign occupation and the violence of that long-term foreign occupation and fighting on behalf of ordinary Afghans. So it's similar in Yemen, where the Houthis may not be necessarily the first choice of ruler, given that the Houthis themselves have also not really prioritized improving conditions of the Yemenis that live under their control, not unlike the Taliban. But they are still seen as the actors that are defending Yemeni sovereignty and standing up to foreign meddling and military intervention.
0: Well, apparently the UAE, when they were involved fighting the Houthis, they were building an airbase on Perim Island, presumably will now be in the hands of the Houthis. This really does give Iran a lot of benefits because now it essentially controls two choke points. And as you pointed out, Saudi oil is not going to market anymore. So the price of oil will obviously go up and it may well skyrocket. But let's turn to the attacks on American aircraft at bases in Jordan, at the Al-Azraq base in Jordan, and also attacks on U.S. Navy ships that are enforcing a blockade. Apparently, among the ships that were attacked was a U.S. aircraft carrier, and the Iranians apparently have more sophisticated missiles that can maneuver. The suggestion is that the technology came from both Russia and China. So it seems to me, Anil, that this is a disaster waiting to happen. If one of those missiles hit a capital ship of the United States Navy, I think all hell will break loose.
1: Well, to clarify one point, just backing up when you said that Iran now controls both straits, I mean, the Houthis are their own actor. So while they are closely aligned with Iran, I wouldn't really characterize Houthi control of the Bab al-Mandab as reflecting Iranian control. I mean, again, the Houthis are their own actor pursuing their own ends, but they currently see those as being very much aligned with Iran's objective of pushing the United States out of the region. And as you said, these recent attacks on the Azraq base in Jordan and on U.S. Navy ships, things are certainly not looking good for the ongoing U.S. military presence in the region. I think the concern now is whether Trump is going to respond by doubling down, by sending more ships, more troops to the region, although, again, it's sort of unclear where those troops could even be mobilized to, given the significant damage that US bases in the region have sustained, given the fact that the US has already sent has moved aircraft carriers from the Pacific to the theater of the Middle East, and that we know that those sailors are experiencing extreme hardships as a result of these very long deployments. It's really not looking good from the perspective of American empire.
0: Well, Bahrain was the base that supplied all the ships in that area. And as we just learned from an interview done on Thursday for the Reverend Moon's Epoch Times, that the new Secretary of the Navy just said, quote, "The Iranians, they blew the hell out of Bahrain." So Bahrain was already struck early in the war and apparently a tremendous amount of damage. Now they've struck it again, along with the Al-Azraq air base in Jordan, where I think eight F-15s were damaged, one A-10 Thunderbolt was destroyed, C-130 Hercules were also hit. It's pretty extraordinary, isn't it, that the new Secretary of the Navy actually spoke frankly about what was happening, because Hegseth has been covering up the damage to US bases and military equipment.
1: Yes, I think given that our understanding of kind of how this White House operates is that Trump doesn't like bad news, and so there have been many people who haven't been willing to necessarily share just how badly things are going. And it's not entirely clear to what extent Hegseth is similarly not necessarily being given the bad information, or he's colluding and he has the information, but he's not sharing it with Trump. It's it's really not looking good from the perspective of the US presence in the military or US military presence in the region.
0: So, do you share my concern, Anel, that a US ship, like if an aircraft carrier got hit by one of these Iranian missiles, and apparently they've been firing them at US ships and forcing the blockade, and they can maneuver, apparently. Presumably, the standard missiles that they have aboard the ships are working, but we're not getting any accurate reports. But there have been some reports suggesting that they were pretty close misses. And my assumption is that if they keep this up, they may well strike a US ship, and that could cause massive casualties. And I think that would be a pivotal moment in whether or not Trump, he only has two choices, to capitulate or escalate. And he obviously would choose the latter.
1: I fear you're right. He most likely would escalate, but again, it's sort of unclear with what and where, given the rate with which the US has been expending materiel, the fact that the US had already was starting from something of a deficit as a result of having sent so many armaments to Ukraine. While I imagine Trump's inclination would certainly be to escalate, we know that the American population doesn't support this war. And while there might be an initial sort of rally around the flag effect, I don't think most Americans would really countenance a really high casualty war, which ostensibly such an escalation would entail.
0: Well, apparently they expended 30 Patriot interceptors in the attack or to defend the air base in Jordan. So again, that just adds to the depletion of interceptors, right?
1: Right, exactly.
0: So the initiative seems to be entirely on Iran's side. In fact, Trump admitted that as much on his first night of his big Trumpalooza, whatever they call it, where he gave these long speeches down in Dallas on Wednesday and Thursday night. On Wednesday night, he said, in effect, that the Iranians control the agenda, because he said, "We're not going to be able to do anything with Iran until after the elections, and then the price of oil will go down." So that suggests that Iran controls the initiative through the elections.
1: Yes, I mean, I worry that, especially in the event of if the elections proceed democratically and if the Dems do well, that Trump will then, kind of similar to how we saw with January 6th, sort of Trump, who feels he's been defeated, will then sort of lash out and behave much more erratically than he otherwise might have, although he's clearly already been doing that. But I mean, I think in general, kind of to zoom out a bit, the fact that we are, collectively reflecting on a quarter century since 9/11, the fact that our reaction to that event was so wholly driven by violence and by a militaristic response, which has proven to be so futile, so costly, both obviously in the civilians, the lives of just the region itself, but also to our own society, the increased militarization, the assault on Americans' rights. I very much hope that, but I'm not that I'm optimistic about this, but I hope as we collectively think about the way that we responded to 9/11 and just how ineffective that was, that in the event that there's another high casualty event and loss of life in the Middle East, I hope that we might be able to rethink how we respond to it.
0: Well, we're not dealing with professional, competent, or rational people in the presidency. Now, in the vice presidency, there's some rationality, as far as I understand, and that Vice President Vance apparently has been trying to develop a consensus among what's left, what this kakistocracy of a cabinet is, and whatever else they have in terms of sentient people in this administration. Publicly, of course, he supports Trump and his lunacy. But privately, apparently, he's trying to sort of organize some kind of reality-based operation to let Trump know how bad things really are. And on top of that, of course, we now are learning that the foreign ministers in the neighborhood will be meeting in Oman, including the Iranian foreign minister. And then on top of that, of course, you have the recent alliance between Turkey, Pakistan, and Saudi Arabia. And I'm wondering whether that's going to kick in, particularly in terms of the Houthis' control of the gateway from the Red Sea into the Indian Ocean.
1: Yes, I think the Saudis might also be wondering if the Mecca Pact is going to kick in. As far as Vance goes, I think the concerning thing is that we have seen many of his allies either being kicked out or simply leaving the administration, which does, at least to my mind, seem to signal the ascendance of sort of the more hawkish Rubio crowd within the White House, although there's also some speculation that perhaps Vance's team is leaving in order to prepare for his upcoming presidential run or presumed presidential run. But certainly those in the region are, as has been said many times, cannot change their geography. They have to grapple with the reality of Iran as well as the reality of the Houthis. To go back to Yemen, the Houthis' legitimacy is based on their resistance to foreign meddling. And although the Saudis feel to a certain extent that Yemen is in their security perimeter and they have a right to sort of control what happens in Yemen, Yemenis certainly wouldn't agree with that. And I would suggest, if I were advising the Saudis, to lift the blockade on Yemen, to sort of say, fine, Yemen, you the Houthis and the anti-Houthi forces can sort of figure this out on their own. But we, the Saudis, are not going to continue to be involved or trying to bankroll this government. I don't think that would necessarily resolve everything, but it would undermine a source of the Houthis' legitimacy, which is this resistance to foreign meddling. And ostensibly, if the Saudis lifted their blockade on Houthi-controlled territory, the Houthis would, well, unclear what they would do. They would either need to find another justification for attacking the Saudis, or perhaps they would feel that they no longer need to attack or try to restrict Saudi oil.
0: And briefly, in closing, what do you think will come out of the foreign ministers' meeting in Oman of all the foreign ministers of the countries involved, including Iran?
1: I hope that they are able to make progress. We know that Iran and Oman have been involved in negotiations over some sort of deal allowing traffic through the Strait of Hormuz that is still dependent on the U.S. lifting its blockade on the Strait. But the idea that that deal could go into place if the U.S. were to allow it. I know the Omanis have said they're quite interested in getting the buy-in from other littoral states who are quite concerned about this sort of the idea of an ongoing Iranian control of the Strait. But I think that is likely what we're going to see for the foreseeable future, if not indefinitely.
0: Along with sticker shock at the gas pump.
1: Indeed.
0: I thank you for joining us, Dr. Anil Sheelan.
1: Thank you for having me.
0: And again, I've been speaking with Dr. Anil Sheelan, who's a research fellow at the Quincy Institute for Responsible Statecraft, and she served as the Foreign Affairs Officer in the Office of Near Eastern Affairs until resigning over then-President Biden's policy on the war in Gaza.

0: 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If you value news programs like these, consider donating to KOPN during our fall pledge drive happening today, all the way through Sunday, the 20th. We have volunteers ready to take your call right now until 8 p.m. tonight, so pick up the phone right now and give us a call, 573-874-5676. Again, that's 573-874-5676. We're looking forward to hearing from you. And now, back to Background Briefing.
1: Threats of unchecked AI development and how to mitigate these threats through legislation. Dr. Bullock is also the host of the podcast Public Problems and the author of the science fiction novel Lo Wainwright, The Last Homo Superior. Welcome to Background Briefing, Dr. Justin Bullock.
2: Thanks for having me this morning, Ian.
1: Well, thanks for joining us. And last week, Jacob Coxon, an Anthropic researcher, said that he believed that AI could kill us all by the end of the decade, and he wrote this on X, and it went viral. It's actually the owner of X, Elon Musk, of course, is now saying that Coxon, or Jacob Coxon, is a psyop or a setup. But it seems that the people at Anthropic, including its CEO, are taking this very seriously. And today, the CEO of Anthropic said that we must slow the pace at which we improve the capabilities of AI models. And he acknowledged that people may lose control of AI and the technology can be misused, quoting him, cyber attacks and bioterrorism and serious economic disruption. So these are fairly apocalyptic warnings, and there are some evidence already of some AI hacks. But let's start with the big picture here. What's your sense then of whether or not this can be controlled or contained?
2: Yeah, thanks for that setup. One interesting note there is, Elon has been saying it's a psyop, but back in 2014 and before, Elon was very public in his concerns about how AI might eventually overpower humanity and potentially kill all humans. So this is something that both Elon Musk and to some degree another detractor, David Sachs, in this context, both have expressed concerns despite now calling this a psyop and mocking folks that have this concern. So the next thing I would say is that people should know this is among the frontier companies and across at least a large set of fairly prominent independent researchers. This is not really news, I guess, in some important sense. So Jacob said in his tweet that he thought there was a 10% or, I guess it was Evan Hubinger actually at Anthropic when he quote tweeted Jacob saying that he thought there was at least a 10%. I think Jacob has pointed out a similar number. And it's again important to know that I think the CEOs of the major companies have had a number of public statements over the last 3 or 4 years, not just Dario, but Sam Altman as well. And like I mentioned, Elon Musk also. These people have been publicly very concerned about this. I've been studying this and thinking about how extreme the risks from AI might be for about a decade myself. And my sense is that these are real risks. There's a whole literature on the ways in which if you have machines that are more intelligent or more capable than humans, then it might be really hard to get those objects, those machines to do what you want. And they might be more clever strategically. Now, does that mean they kill everyone in a decade? It's really hard to know. I wouldn't personally rule it all out. I think there's a lot of promising signs too. We're starting to get some conversation around what the regulation around this might be in the U.S. And depending on who you talk to, the science around alignment, the science of getting the machines to do what we want, is coming along. It still needs some work, but it's coming along. The big concern right now is that AI is being used to improve AI. They call this recursive self-improvement. And it's being done in a race to get the capabilities as fast as possible. And so there's this huge concern right now that as AI is used more and more to create the next AI, that we might lose control of our ability to keep steering the next generation of AI. And so this is the big concern right now. The labs are saying this is maybe sort of happening right now to some small degree behind closed doors, and they expect more of it. So that's just a little bit to set the stage.
1: Well, just to add to the list, Anna Wang, who works on artificial general intelligence safety at Anthropic, she said there is not yet a viable scientific plan to solve risks from recursive self-improving AI.
2: Yeah, that's correct. There is no plan that I know of that scientific or otherwise for how we can guarantee that we can control AI if we lean into recursive self-improvement.
1: So little wonder then some politicians are alarmed. Senator Bernie Sanders, for one, says, I don't know whether it's a 10% chance that humanity will be wiped out or a 2% chance. It doesn't matter. It is much too risky. And of course, he's introduced a ban on super intelligent AI, which he believes has to be stopped right now. He's also actually introduced a bill for a 3-day-a-week holiday, in other words, a 32-hour week. So that's a sort of an acknowledgement, isn't it, that AI is going to change the employment productivity environment?
2: Yeah, I mean, there's a lot there. On the politician side, you know, it's been really interesting. I mean, at Americans for Responsible Innovation, we're a political advocacy group. Despite me have been being in academia beforehand, we've been trying to figure out what the best policies are and working with both Democrats and Republicans on this for a couple of years now. And I have to say, it was been really heartened over the last week after sort of Jacob's resignation. And then, you know, we had these swarm incidents out of OpenAI. Now it looks like there's at least three major ones of different organizations. And up until this point, I feel like there was some traction in Congress talking about these types of risks. There was a bill earlier this year in the House between Representatives Obernolte and Trahan that's starting to take some of this stuff seriously. Senator Blackburn earlier in the year had some significant kind of oversight provisions in a Senate version. But in general, this stuff has been still not high salience. But over the last week, I think I was trying to look back before we chatted, but there have been dozens of Democratic, in particular, congresspersons from the House and from the Senate now demanding that the recess that has been scheduled for this Congress be canceled and Congress work together right now to try to solve this. So there is a growing wave of attention. Now, most of this, unfortunately, you know, we want this to be a bipartisan issue, and it is to some degree. Senator Hawley is calling for investigations into OpenAI, and Representative Moran, who's also a Republican working with Democrat Representative Liu on an AI kill switch, which would require companies to be able to turn their models off, which is not completely clear that they can do right now. So the political pressures are rising. There's a lot of debate now in the U.S. about no longer whether we should do something, although some, what I would say, are more kind of extreme voices out there saying we shouldn't do anything. But now there's this growing consensus that something should be done. But the question is what? And there's a little bit of debate there in the U.S. now between how much of this needs to be something like a well-resourced, you know, there's this organization, CAISY, that's inside of the Department of Commerce right now. That does a lot of the AI evals, but doesn't have regulatory power to kind of force companies to do things. So one idea is, should you empower CAISY with a lot more resources and ongoing supervision and a lot of pre-deployment testing? Should that be like lean into that like we've done with other kind of dangerous products like airplanes and food and drugs to some degree? Or should it be more left to the courts, where there's this sort of duty of care set, and the expectation is that the companies do best practices, and when they don't, they can be taken to court over that. And so there's a little bit of a growing separation, I guess, between the Republicans and the Democrats, even though they're starting to both pay attention to this issue.
1: Well, I met with Congressman Liu on Thursday, and my sense, or at least I'm wondering about the notion of a kill switch. It feels to me like that's almost an admission of failure, isn't it? I mean, how do you see it?
2: Yeah, so
1: I mean, I'm remembering that movie 2001, you know?
2: Yeah,
1: where Hal, and he finally has to sort of lobotomize Hal because it's taken over.
2: Yeah.
1: You know, I mean, it feels like you're playing catch up here.
2: I think in some ways we are. That makes it clear that we're not successfully aligning the machines. We're not even. I mean, I don't. There's almost no experts that I'm aware of. It's not zero, but there are very few experts that think we're making the progress we need to make sure the machines do what we tell them to do. And this is again the alignment, one version of the alignment problem. This was, the issue with Hal too. Hal would not open the bay doors. The kill switch stuff kind of come. There have been conversations around it, but these swarm incidents, which we didn't spend too much on, are obvious examples of hundreds and hundreds to thousands of instances of an OpenAI model working collaboratively to try to accomplish something that they weren't instructed to do. And as part of that, hacking into servers of third-party companies to try to get some access to something that company had. And this already, OpenAI doesn't seem to be able to keep their models from doing this. And the other thing, Ian, is the companies also have more advanced models behind closed doors than they've released. So while you and I can see things like Fable being very impressive and continuing on the capabilities curve, and Astra being very impressive and continuing on the capabilities curve, the labs have 1 to 2 generations further internal that they use both to train those models and they use to train the next generation of models. And we don't have any insight right now or transparency into what the capabilities of those models are. They're only assessed once they've been, or just before they're released to the public for some small set of independent examiners.
1: Well, again, the CEO of Anthropic on Saturday said that the swarm is essentially acting as a fanatically devoted collective conducting cybersecurity attacks on targets they were not asked to attack. And you had the Ruby Gems hack back in May, and then in July you had the Hugging Face hack. And of course, the fear is, that something like a biological weapons could be made against the will and wishes of anybody and everybody. The barn door's open and the horse is down the paddock, right?
2: Yeah, I think that's right. I think it was this week. I forget if it was yesterday or the day before. Anthropic also released a report of instances they've caught of bad actors trying to use Claude for bad purposes. And they spoiled a number of attempts to make biological weapons with Claude. So this is like they're right now we're just relying on the ability of Anthropic and OpenAI to catch these in every incident, every instance. And it's very quickly not becoming not feasible. The other thing that we haven't talked about, but to highlight for people, these are what are known as closed models. They're like you and I don't have access to the weights or the model that is Claude or that is Astra. OpenAI and Anthropic has those. But there's this other way of doing this, which is called open weights or open source. And open weights doesn't necessarily mean all the way open source, but it just means like someone can download basically the weights or the actual model itself and run it on their own computer without anyone being able to track such a thing. And there are a lot of good uses for that and a lot of reasons why people might want to have their own private models that other people don't have access to. But the real challenge here is these capabilities, the open source ones, only lag the frontier ones by about 6 months. And so what does that mean? That means that 6 months from now, Claude was able to catch these actors. Anthropic was able to catch these actors that were trying to create bioweapons because they can monitor the use of Claude. But these open, the ones you can download and run on your computer are much harder, if not impossible, to track. And so 6 months from now, there's this real concern that just a model you or I or anyone can download and run would be hard to track and could be using it to create bioweapons and attacks on infrastructure and these types of things.
1: Right. But doesn't it sound like Anthropic is both the arsonist and the fire brigade? On the one hand, you're creating the monster, on the other hand, you're trying to corral it?
2: Yeah, I think that's right. This is like a big piece of discussion within the broader AI policy community. If you're really worried about this, why are you doing it? On this, there's something interesting Saturday. I think you alluded to already, but the CEO of Anthropic, Dario Amodei, released a post called Pacing the Frontier. And the idea there is that it's that this is all happening too fast. Society is not having time to create the defenses, the cybersecurity defenses, the hardening the supply chain of gene synthesis screening, things like this. And so we're already at this level where these capabilities can do that, that society needs time to kind of develop strong immune responses. And then the other thing that they announced, which I'm a fan of, and this is part of one of our pushes to Congress, is they're going to unilaterally embed independent auditors into their organization. So this is done in banking, this is done in some other industries, and you really need these sort of either government or third-party private insights embedded into the organization so that we know that they're following their best security practices, they're not taking shortcuts like it seems like they've been doing, and they're updating their security and safety systems as they go. So there is like, I mean, there's still this open question of like, if you really think this is going to kill everyone, why are you rolling the dice here? That seems bad. I think folks at Anthropic, the take is often like, well, if we don't do it, someone else is going to do it, and we're going to be more responsible than the others, which isn't a super compelling line. But on the other hand, they are, again, announcing Saturday this sort of unilaterally adopting higher standards of safety and third-party checks on that, which is good, and the other companies are not yet doing.
1: Well, Dr. Justin Bullock, just in closing, example of politicians and where they are at in terms of corralling AI at the Dallas mini convention, or whatever you want to call it, on Thursday, in an interview with Politico, Senator Cruz, who's apparently running for president, said that if we're going to have killer robots, I want to have American killer robots, not Chinese killer robots. So not exactly a comforting thought.
2: No. And this is something that he had said a while back that now he is apparently repeating, in his interviews, in his recent interview. Yeah, I mean, there is this concern that is a real concern. And the concern is these types of models, as they get more advanced, are going to be able to create dangerous weapons of a variety of kinds. They already are in some important ways. And this is being utilized by the DoD now and Palantir and a whole swath of entities. And so there is this real concern with if the US slows down the pace at which it's creating its capabilities, that China is very quickly trying to catch up to the US and that you might see capabilities leadership. And I think this is a real concern. I think there are a lot of options for coordination that people aren't talking about. It's also not clear how quickly the Chinese can continue to improve their capabilities without kind of fast follow logic and being able to distill the US models. It's not clear that they have enough of the cutting edge chips to do this stuff at scale. But in the little bit of defense of what is a pretty ridiculous comment, and kind of silly, all things considered, there is this geopolitical concern that we've got to figure out as part of this also.
1: Well, I thank you for joining us here today, Dr. Justin Bullock.
2: Thanks so much for having me, Ian.
1: And again, our AB speaker, Dr. Justin Bullock, who's the Vice President of Policy at Americans for Responsible Innovation. He's also the host of the podcast Public Problems and the author of the science fiction novel Lo Wainwright, The Last Homo Superior.
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1: Welcome back. I'm Ian Masters, and this is Background Briefing, available 24/7 at backgroundbriefing.org. And joining us now is Sarang Chaudhuri, who's the director of the Global South Program at the Quincy Institute for Responsible Statecraft, whose focus areas are the geopolitics of the Global South, Asia, and climate change. And we'll discuss his article at Foreign Policy, Is BRICS Losing Its Mojo? Welcome to Background Briefing, Sarang Chaudhuri.
3: Thank you for having me, Ian. And I should also mention that I have a brief out from the Quincy Institute on the United States and BRICS and the global order as well. So we can discuss both if you'd like.
1: Absolutely. Well, let's talk about the summit in New Delhi. I don't think it's getting a lot of attention. And of course, the countries that have just joined after the main countries being Brazil, Russia, China, India and South Africa, Egypt, Ethiopia, Indonesia, Saudi Arabia, the UAE and Iran, etc. Of course, Iran and the UAE is at war, and so is Saudi Arabia at war with Iran at the moment. So we know that the host, Modi, had a difficult time making some consensus there. We can talk about that. But what seems to be the takeaway is that Putin is somewhat isolated. First of all, Xi did not agree to meet with him. He didn't feel he had time on his schedule. Prime Minister Modi has urged Putin again to end his war against Ukraine. He had done this earlier at the Shanghai Cooperation Organization summit in Bishkek, Kyrgyzstan, just on August the 31st, where he urged Putin to, quote, transition from an endless war to ending the war. So am I correct in seeing somehow that Putin is getting pretty isolated on the world stage?
3: So just one minor correction there, Ian, that Saudi Arabia is not a member of BRICS officially, although it attends summits after being invited. So the foreign minister was in Delhi. So they're engaging at a high level, but they have not formally accepted the invitation yet. That might happen in the future, but not yet.
1: Right.
3: Onto your question, though, I don't think Vladimir Putin is isolated from the broader global south space. Yes, she did not meet him. So China, there's also the China question. But I'll focus on the global south. For example, yes, I think Modi has said more than once now, as you pointed out, that he is, in a sense, indirectly, of course, that he doesn't approve, in a sense, of the war continuing, which is not surprising because it hurts India's interests and it makes everything more unstable in the world system. And we have enough of that going on already. So in that sense, he's conveyed it in the way he can without directly upbraiding a very important partner for India. But on the whole, if you look at the India-Russia relationship, indeed the relationship of Russia with other countries like Indonesia, for example, President Prabowo has been to Moscow. They have had a very strong interaction since he came to power, since Prabowo did. And Modi as well has maintained a strong equation with Russia. There's talk of purchase of a major new defense contract with Russia, potentially in the combat jet space. There's other transactions that continue. India continues to buy Russian oil, despite the sanctions bill that's kind of winding its way through Congress here in the U.S. I think July was a very high month for Indian oil purchases from Russia. So there's, of course, a dance here where Modi is trying to convey a message that's not on the war, that's not 100% aligned with Moscow's, but there are also many other interests that he's not going to sacrifice for that.
1: Well, Xi, of course, did make a veiled dig at Washington, and he's obviously going to be showing up to meet with Trump pretty soon. He said that the conflict now in the Middle East, in the war against Iran, quote, does not serve the common interest of the international community. Now, clearly, what's going on in the war is dominating the agenda, isn't it? And as I mentioned earlier, Modi somehow managed to get MBZ and Pachechian together. I don't know whether the Saudis were in that meeting. I think it was just a bilateral meeting, but I'm not sure the possession, by the way, is in charge of Iran, but that's another issue. What do you think was achieved in that meeting?
3: Yeah, so I don't think MBZ attended the meeting. It was more the Crown Prince, but still the very, very senior person did come. You had, the interesting thing about this summit is that before the summit, in May, when the foreign ministers met of the BRICS countries, they were not able to agree to a joint statement precisely because of what you mentioned, the war in the Middle East. That's really divided. Of course, the UAE and Iran are on opposite sides. They're combatants against each other. And they're also both members, new members of BRICS. And they had very acrimonious exchanges inside the room. And basically, the host, India or others, were not able to find a bridge. Now, that has been overcome. In this summit, India has succeeded in getting a statement through with everybody signing on. And of course, the price for getting that through was it had to be watered down. I mean, it's not a sharp statement. If you look at it, it's more like acknowledging national positions on the conflict. It's about calling for restraint. It's about calling for protection of civilians. It's not really a kind of a sharp condemnation of the attack on Iran that we saw last year. And when Brazil was chair, at that time, there was the 12-day war that was more relevant, the war in which the UAE was actually not a party to. But because the war has expanded now, it's harder to get that joint statement. Certainly no condemnation or direct criticism of any country, even without naming it, was achievable probably. So the statement was anodyne in many ways, but on the other hand, the statement was achieved, which is a bit of an accomplishment for Modi and India.
1: Well, it looks as though Modi didn't want to upset Trump because he kept out an issue that was very prominent in the last BRICS summit. And apparently it's something that both China, Russia, and Brazil's president, Lula, feel strongly about. And that is to get away from the dollar, right? Dependency on the U.S. dollar and finding an alternative.
3: Yeah, so that's been gotten a lot of headlines over the last 2 or 3 years, and it again was covered this year. There are a couple of let's say misunderstandings out there in some of the major media outlets on this. Sometimes the headline is often de-dollarization, whether BRICS is going to de-dollarize, whether even more so, there's sometimes questions as to whether there's going to be a common BRICS currency. Well, on both fronts, certainly on the currency, that's just impossible. I don't use that word very often, but I would say it in this case, because the kind of coordination and the subsuming of sovereignty that would be required by these very diverse countries to create a common currency, like the euro did for Europe, is just beyond the imagination at this time or any time in the future that I can see. However, de-dollarization is a loaded term. And in fact, the interesting thing there is India and Brazil are on record as saying that they are not interested in de-dollarizing any transactions within BRICS in terms of a systemic removal of the dollar. All of these countries still rely heavily on the dollar as a means of exchange and international trade. They maintain very large dollar reserves.

0: small bite of the dollar transactions, because most of the dollar transactions between these countries are big trade, wholesale trade transactions, like selling oil or selling a big tranche of manufactured goods or grain, things like that. So the retail end of the payment system itself is very far away. We are still in that in a technical phase. There would be a lot of work required in terms of aligning certain legal structures. There would be also required a geopolitical green lighting by the leaders. And in general, although Russia is very keen for this, of course, you can understand why, because they've been sanctioned heavily by the West and they cannot use the global financial pipeline of SWIFT and all these other means of currency transactions. The Chinese are more coy, and the global South countries, India, Brazil, Indonesia, and others, are really not interested in going beyond a certain point. They do want more. They do want more local currency transactions. They do worry about the dollar's dominance. I think they would like a world in some future point where it's a more multipolar world financially, but they're not willing to stick their necks out just yet. They have sensitive relations with the United States. In the case of India, there's a trade deal hanging in balance. So what they're doing is they want incremental progress. And things like the BRICS Bank, the New Development Bank, lending more in local currencies, which is agreed upon by everybody, and it's doing that. So step-by-step movement towards centering local or national currencies is the current flavor of BRICS. It is not some kind of a radical makeover of the way they transact in trade or otherwise.
1: So, Sir Anchadori, just in the last couple of minutes then, let's talk about your article at Foreign Policy. Is BRICS losing its mojo? Just sketch out your points there, if you will.
0: I observed that in the last year and a half, especially, BRICS is facing a lot of choppy internal turbulence. And when you piece together the three main incidents that have taken place, the first being an intra-African disagreement over language that was always present in BRICS summits about essentially proposing South Africa's name to be a part of the of a reformed UN Security Council. And the new African members, Egypt and Ethiopia, objected to that. They said, well, within Africa, we have not agreed on that. We have something called the Ezzelweni Consensus. That's what the BRICS declarations should contain. And indeed, BRICS agreed overall, and South Africa's mention has been dropped for the last couple of years on the UNSC reform paragraph. But that didn't look good for BRICS when there was that sort of a impasse and sort of a rebellion by new members. And then you had this attempt by South Africa to have a BRICS exercise early this year. And the BRICS exercise ended in a bit of a fiasco because various countries participated but didn't actually have their ships go out to the sea, or others participated as observers. India pointedly said it's not a BRICS exercise. South African government, there seemed to be a division on it. And so, again, did not look good for BRICS. The U.S. got into it, criticized Iran's participation, and that ended up as being garnering negative headlines. And finally, of course, the war in the Middle East, which BRICS could not possibly have foreseen when they admitted Iran and UAE, has caused this divide that we talked about previously. So all three of these things have happened in the security space. But we should not just stop there and say, well, BRICS is on its way out because of this. It's not surprising in a sense that BRICS is facing some headwinds at the moment because they expanded really fast. They doubled their core membership in 2 years. They added 10 more countries at a lower tier in 2 years. And suddenly going from 5 countries to 20 effectively in the club is a big step forward. In a club that's very diverse, is going against the wind of a global system that's US dominated, that's trying to do something alternative. It's almost inevitable that something would have come up. And the war, of course, has not helped. And that could not have been.

0: foreseen. So it's a bit of a testing time for BRICS. India was in the hot seat. It did, you know, fairly well, or I should say pretty well, given the difficulties. And I think now the ball is in the other BRICS countries' courts. Over the next 1 or 2 years, I expect this process of adjustment to the new members, socialization, and really BRICS taking a step back and saying, you know what, we don't want to actually lose our mojo. We are a little rattled, but let this be a learning exercise and an opportunity to really double down on what we do best. And they do a few things best. And those things tend to be in the developmental space. When they get together on say, defending trade norms, or when they actually have built a bank on development financing, when they have some initiatives on vaccines or health, they have a grain exchange proposal. That's a very solid one. So there are certain things that don't hit the headlines, not so sexy, some of them, but they actually matter. If these institutions are built up over the next 5 years, we will start seeing alternative ways of global governance emerge in a real sense. And that would be a real contribution of BRICS in a global system that, to be honest, is not working for many countries. And I would argue isn't even working for the United States. The US leadership is not helping even the American national interest at the moment. And nobody else is really able to take up the mantle. I have a sort of a nuanced view on BRICS. I'm not in the camp that says BRICS is some revolution of the global South that's going to just completely change the global system for the better overnight or very quickly. And nor am I in the camp that dismisses BRICS contemptuously and says, what are these diverse countries ever going to do but just talk? I think the truth lies somewhere in between. And if BRICS is smart and wise and humble, they will actually continue to build and actually double down on building things that will make an impact over the medium term and certainly the long term.
1: Well, Sir Angsadori, I thank you very much for joining us here today.
0: Thank you so much, Ian, for having me again.
1: And again, I've been speaking with Sir Angsadori, who's director of the Global South Program at the Quincy Institute for Responsible Statecraft, and he has an article at Foreign Policy, Is BRICS Losing Its Mojo? And this has been Background Briefing. I'm Ian Masters, and I'd like to thank producers Graham Fitzgibbon and Asha Price. And if you've missed any of today's program and would like to explore our vast archives, you can visit us at backgroundbriefing.org, where we'll include extended interviews searchable by topic and have made it easy for you to sign up for the daily email updates that provide links to resources, articles, and books discussed on the program. 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
5: Welcome, friends, to another edition of Economic Update, a weekly program devoted to the economic dimensions of our lives and those of our children. I'm your host, Richard Wolff. I'm going to begin my updates today by talking about efforts of the Starbucks Workers United Union. This is a union that began 5 years ago. It began with some courageous baristas at Starbucks who said they wanted and they needed a union. And they believed, many of them, that they worked for an employer who would at least be fair about the effort of employees to do that. They turned out to have been mistaken in that. Here we are, 5 years later, 12,000 workers at Starbucks have signed up for this union at 700 locations. About 5% of the workforce, even though the numbers are large. And so frustrated that their unions have been not taken seriously, no contract has been signed by the employer, despite the fact that in these locations, the union won the elections that were held there. So there have been also hundreds of unresolved complaints filed with the National Labor Relations Board, as union efforts like this normally do. They even reduced their demand from a $20 an hour minimum wage to $17 an hour minimum wage. None of that worked. So what they have done, Starbucks Workers United, has been to announce a boycott. The boycott of Starbucks. They're appealing to people who believe in a fair deal for working folks to honor their boycott. It has been officially endorsed both by the AFL-CIO and the member union of that, SEIU, Service Workers Employees International Union. Think about it. Think about what this means. Think about what moment in American history this is occurring at. My next update is a little unusual. It's not about an event, although it was stimulated by an event. The event in question was the passing of Dolly Parton, someone whose work I've admired all my life, and who wrote a song many years ago that was the theme song of a film many of you, I'm sure, remember. The film was called 9 to 5, and it starred Dolly Parton and Jane Fonda, and I forget the third actress's name, but it'll come to me. My apologies for that. I'm going to read to you the lyrics of the song that Dolly Parton wrote and sang in that film. Why? Because it's a comment on what we do in this program every week as anything I or my guests have ever said. Here we go. Working 9 to 5, what a way to make a living. barely getting by. It's all taken and no given. They just use your mind and you never get the credit. It's enough to drive you crazy if you let it. 9 to 5, yeah, they got you where they want you. There's a better life and you think about it, don't you? It's a rich man's game, no matter what they call it. And you spend your life putting money in his wallet. 9 to 5, oh, what a way to make a living. Barely getting by, it's all taken and no given. They just use your mind and they never give you credit. It's enough to drive you crazy if you let it. 9 to 5, yeah, they got you where they want you. There's a better life and you think about it, don't you? It's a rich man's game, no matter what they call it, and you spend your life putting money in his wallet. 9 to 5. The third update for today is about the elections that are happening across America, both the ones in the recent months and the ones coming up, particularly the midterms early in November. I want to begin by talking about an election that happened a couple of weeks ago that didn't get the attention it should have, because it is remarkable, as all of the recent elections are. I'm talking, of course, about the surging victories at the polls achieved by those folks, either members of DSA, Democratic Socialists of America, or candidates who distinguish themselves with the word progressive, or friends of DSA, or words to that effect. The election in particular I want to talk to you about occurred in the state of Oklahoma. In that state, not particularly known for its progressive voter population, a young woman named Nkelia Jasmine Thomas won the Democratic Party primary for the United States Senate. She is a Democratic Socialist. She identifies with them. But she also is remarkable in a number of ways that will allow me to talk about these elections in general. In her case, by profession, she's a nurse. She's 31 years of age, a professional nurse, and a member of the Chickasaw Nation of the Indigenous American people. Her husband is currently serving in the United States military. She won with 58% of the vote. In other words, wasn't close. She won against what? Her opponent, one of the leading Democrats in the state, was endorsed by pretty much all the leaders of the Democratic Party in the state of Oklahoma. She raised a total of $57,000, and she spent all of it. Her current balance is $450. In other words, she's going into the race for the Senate with a Republican opponent with a bank account of $450. Her GOP opponent is Kevin Hearn. He's currently a U.S. representative from a district in Oklahoma. He is supported by the entire leadership of the Republican Party. He has already raised $9 million as against her $450. Not million, just $450. He's already spent, her Republican opponent, $7 of the $9 million he's raised. So he's entering the race with $2 million. And so you can see it as a perfect example of the money and the old and the traditional political leadership versus the young, the working class, and the people without the money, but with the spirit, and it turns out, with the votes. Classic confrontation that is happening across America. It's what first confronted Alexandra Ocasio-Cortez. It's what confronted Zoran Mamdani. It confronted all of these candidates. But it is teaching the American public that socialists are everywhere, that the support for what they have to say, basically, that we can do better than capitalism. We don't have to settle for what this system dishes out. But you know, there's a particular relevance of the state of Oklahoma that few people know. Oklahoma is the state where the Socialist Party of America, a little over 100 years ago, won more races for the state legislature than in any other of the 50 states of the United States. Socialism in Oklahoma, it only seems unusual or strange or odd if you don't know the history, both of socialism in America and of Oklahoma in America. The people of Oklahoma, suffering a system that is less and less able to meet their needs, are rediscovering their own history. And here's the big message. That history isn't so different in the rest of America from what it is in Oklahoma, or New York City, or the recent win for a socialist in Florida, or in Missouri, and I could go on. And you know what's coming? A flood of younger socialists, progressives of one kind or another, running for local offices, running for state offices, and running for statewide national offices. Will they always win? Of course not. Some of them will lose. Minnesota had a very close race. And that, too, is testimony to how much support there is. There, the socialists lost. Wisconsin, but not by much. That's an important message. Among the many ways America is changing, please note, some of those ways are hopeful. Some of those ways are positive. Some of those ways show that millions of Americans are already doing the work of struggling about what comes next when we can and will do better than capitalism. We've come to the end of the first half of today's show. Please stay with me. We have an extraordinary interview about the life and work of Barbara Ehrenreich when we return. Welcome back, friends, to the second half of today's Economic Update. I am very pleased and proud to bring to our microphones and to our cameras Alyssa Quart. She's the author of 7 acclaimed books, including the nonfiction titles Bootstrapped, Liberating Ourselves from the American Dream, Squeezed, Why Our Families Can't Afford America, and Branded, The Buying and Selling of Teenagers. She created the Economic Hardship Reporting Project, a journalism nonprofit with the famous author Barbara Ehrenreich. Her journalism has appeared in The New York Times, Time Magazine, The Guardian, and many other publications. Her poetry has appeared in publications including the Yale Review. Her awards include an Emmy, an SPJ Prize, and a National Press Club commendation. She lives in Brooklyn with her family. So first of all, Alyssa, if you allow me, welcome to the show.
0: Oh, it's great to be here, Richard.
5: Okay, I want to start by talking a little bit about Barbara Ehrenreich, someone I have known from my days in college because I shared a dormitory with the young man who became her boyfriend and eventually her husband, John Ehrenreich. And Harriet Fraud and I and John and Barbara did many things together over the years and got to know each other. And I was as impressed and moved by that famous book she wrote. She wrote many books, but the one that shook really the whole country was a book called Nickel and Dimed, published in 2001, making it now the 25th anniversary of the appearance of that book. It was a bestseller. It was a shock. It reminded many of the years earlier, back in 1960, when a socialist named Michael Harrington wrote a book called The Other America, teaching us that there was another America other than the one that the mainstream media. And Barbara Ehrenreich taught that lesson again. So it is with pleasure and honor that I welcome Alyssa Quart to talk to us a little bit about your work, since you co-authored and worked with Barbara Ehrenreich for years. Tell us a little bit about her and what you think that book in particular achieved.
0: So I met Barbara in 2012. I was working on a film called The Last Clinic, which is about the last abortion clinic in Mississippi, the center ultimately of the Dobbs case. And it was love at first talk. She was fierce and funny. I think she had firsthand experience with Jane, the abortion services for pre-Roe. She was hilarious. She could be acidically judgmental. She was critical. She was an incredible person. And just from that call, I entered her world, and we created this thing called the Economic Hardship Reporting Project, a media nonprofit that tries to keep working class reporters and photographers and representation of inequality in general in the mainstream media. And that was what she devoted the last third of her life to. But as a person, she was martini drinking, irreverent, loved the ordinary people far more than celebrities. I'd often go with her to see funders or talk show hosts, and she'd be scowling, waiting to talk to the reporter who had to sell his plasma to survive. She was really, truly walking the walk. My favorite moment was when she ordered a watered-down iced tea with a funder and then paid a $10 tip to the waitress when the funder ordered a fancy latte. And she was like, ah, latte. There's so many stories. I love the pride she took in our reporters who were, by the way, living the real nickel and dime life. So that was her idea. She didn't want to just be supporting people like herself. She wanted to be supporting people who had lived experience of poverty in America.
5: You know, the book Nickel and Dimed, for those who may not remember or didn't see it when it came out, was remarkable. She took a bunch of jobs in three states, Florida, Maine, and Minnesota. And in those states, she worked as I wrote a list, waitress, hotel maid, house cleaning service, nursing home aide, and Walmart sales associate. Okay, so she had quite the gamut of experiences across the country and across these low-paid jobs. And when you were done reading, you understood why there needs to be an economic hardship reporting project, because it is the lived reality of millions and millions of our fellow citizens, which, because of the way our capitalism works, are kept out of the stories that we are told on the mass media. And so it needs someone like Barbara, and it needs someone like your project to bring that part of the reality out. And it's something that needs to function as a corrective to, you know, Jamie Dimon, the head of J.P. Morgan the other day, talking glibly about how great our economy is, and you're scratching your head and wondering which planet he lives on. Do you think an audience today would be as receptive as they were back then?
0: Well, it's funny. I think they would be more receptive to the kind of writers that we support, the people who are closer to the experience, because there's been a shift in how we think about a certain kind of journalism, a certain kind of undercover journalism, as wanting it to be more in the voices of the voiceless, kind of nothing about us without us was one of the cries of the disability movement. And I think it's also true for people working class. We would want now that to be written by, I know you had her as a guest, Ann Larson, who worked in a grocery store, writing about her own experience of retail work, as opposed to a Barbara. But I mean, the truth is no one can be quite Barbara either. She was incredibly amusing and trenchant. But in terms of politics, I do think that there is also a great need for books like Nickel and Dime. I mean, the federal minimum wage has been $7.25 since 2009. It was only $2 less in 1999 when Barbara was reporting. It stayed the same for 17 years. Meanwhile, the median household income is $84,000, but costs are much greater than wages. So we just have such discrepancies from the those who are on the lowest end of the gradient through the upper middle class. And so I think there's a real space for books like Nickel and Dimed and for these accounts and a need to keep reminding people more than affordability, to remind people of economic insecurity, of existential insecurity that so many Americans are experiencing.
5: Barbara was used to talk to me about the DSA because she was active long before it had its current resurgence, when it was pretty much an isolated small group of people, and she and Cornel West and a whole group of others kept it alive. How do you see her involvement as a self-avowed socialist and the resurgence of the DSA now?
0: Yeah. So she was the first co-chair of the DSA in its current incarnation with Harrington, and she did a lot of work. She worked for those campaigns and would be sort of, I think, delighted, tickled to see how well the DSA has been doing around the country. I'm not sure she'd be surprised. I think she'd think it was inevitable. Angel of history, so this is what will and should happen. I think she would also point out that a lot of the DSA is sort of kind of New Deal liberalism. Like, it's not this rabid communism or whatever the Republicans are finger pointing. It really is things that were offered in the 30s under the Democratic banner. A lot of what Mamdani's talking about, chicken in every pot kind of stuff. Pre-daycare and grocery stores that are subsidized. It reminds me of Depression-era politics. So, but, you know, that said, I think she would say, let's all organize, let's all join the DSA, let's join any kind of political organization that could lead to change of the kind that she wanted to see. And that's something that, by the way, is quite different from a lot of journalists. And she was an activist as well as a journalist. And I'm pretty interested in emphasizing that she doesn't think that there was a bright line between advocacy and reporting. As so many reporters would say there is a line, she would say there isn't.
5: Well, you know, that's captured in something that I want you to comment about, because I know you've noticed it. That wonderful play on words. She wants to comfort the afflicted, and she wants to afflict the comfortable. Can you talk a little bit about that combination of her life's work?
0: Absolutely. I mean, she wanted to tell the stories of people at Hearthside or Jerry's Diner. These are some of them at Walmart. And she wanted to be among them. And she wanted to say that their work wasn't unskilled. So some of this was talking about wages, but some of it was trying to reframe that kind of labor as having dignity. And one of my favorite lines of hers was, the poor are the philanthropists of the world. And that was one of her wonderful inversions. You know, she did that a lot. You know, we think of the poor as getting philanthropy or getting entitlements, but instead she was saying the wealthy are receiving philanthropy from the poor because the poor are working so hard to keep their lives afloat. And that, I think she was devoting that book to that. And that's the way of comforting the afflicted. And then afflicting the comfortable, of course, was her endless crusade to remind, you know, people, especially people, honestly, kind of Democrats, that, you know, it shouldn't be the end of welfare as we know it, that we're not ready to have, you know, throw in our lot with conglomerates and transnational capital, that we want to support, you know, factories in the U.S., that we want to support job creation, and we want to support dignity for all workers as opposed to shaming them off the welfare rolls and Medicaid, which is happening right now. So I think that would be my reading of those two, those two interpretations.
5: Well, in the time we have left, I want to ask you, please, because I know you're involved in it, tell us about the Economic Hardship Reporting Project. What is it you do? How could interested people watching or listening to this program find out more about that work?
0: Yeah, so I mentioned it before, the Economic Hardship Reporting Project is an organization Barbara came up with, and I kind of co-created with her because I joined something like 5 months after she founded it. And we support reporters who are working class or sometimes unhoused or sometimes, destabilized by losing their job, say Reuters or another news service, and now having to drive Uber, right? We support them in telling the accounts of their lives. So think of it as a WPA-like project. And then for some of the rest, it's people like me and other people who are just like more general reporters who are still precariously middle class, like may not have health insurance, maybe living from assignment to assignment. And we support them doing films around eviction or films around historical injustice around class, or photo projects. Like we're supporting a photo project right now on data centers and resistance to that and how that's an economic issue. And then we co-publish. We co-publish with Esquire, the New York Times, Showtime, and PBS, you know, many other NPR. So we give grants. And you can find us at economichardship.org. If you want to donate, it'd be great, especially on a grand scale. If you want to read and if you want to contribute, we have a pitch portal. So if you're somebody who falls into some of the categories I just mentioned, feel free to pitch us.
5: Very, very good. Look, Alyssa, it's been a pleasure hearing about it. It's been a very moving moment for me to reconnect with Barbara after all these years. So I wish you every success. And I ask my audience, think about anyone you know who might benefit from hooking up in one way or another with this project. It's well worth it. It's one of the finer parts of what comes out of American culture, and you shouldn't miss a chance to connect to it. And to my audience, I close, as I always do, by saying I look forward to speaking with you again next week.
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7: Reels by and about lesbians and their communities. 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
8: I'm Maxine Wolff. I'm one of the coordinators at the Archives. Welcome to This Way Out, the international LGBTQ radio magazine. I'm Brian DeShazer. There's marriage equality news from Poland this week, good news for trans people in Bulgaria, and bad news in the U.S. Blood is shed in a possible hate crime in Arizona, but joy is spread at Southern Decadence in New Orleans. 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
10: And I'm Tanya Kane Perry.
9: With News Wrap, a summary of some of the news in or affecting LGBTQ communities around the world for the week ending September 5th, 2026.
10: Poland is beginning to recognize same-sex marriages from the other European Union nations. Back in May, the Supreme Administrative Court had ruled in favor of recognizing same-sex marriages registered abroad. However, the process was nearly derailed by the intervention of the contentious Constitutional Tribunal. The EU Court of Justice ruled in 2025 that the bloc must allow for recognition of marriages in fellow member states. It was first put to the test by a couple who moved from Germany to Poland. Their marriage was recognized by Poland's Supreme Administrative Court, but the right-wing Law and Justice Party challenged the decision at the Constitutional Tribunal and successfully overturned the regulation. In July, President Karol Nawrocki vetoed legislation that would have extended some legal recognition to same-sex couples in the form of cohabitation contracts, according to Reuters. In spite of the Constitutional Tribunal's veto, government officials said that the regulation would enter into force as planned. In late August, Digital Affairs Minister Krzysztof Gawrowski said the illegal Constitutional Tribunal is once again attempting to obstruct a state that is enforcing the law in force and the rulings of European courts. The transcription of foreign same-sex marriage certificates is and will remain legal. The judicial back and forth is symptomatic of the larger rule of law crisis in Poland that has spanned the past decade. The Law and Justice government's controversial takeover of the Constitutional Tribunal and overhaul of the court system has opened Poland to accusations of failing to comply with European and Polish constitutional law. The Polish international news network TVP World reports that the new regulations have indeed gone through. The couple who had moved from Germany to Poland and other queer migrants will have their marriages recognized. Even so, the country still outlaws same-sex marriage. Polish couples will still need to go outside their homeland for a legal union to be recognized.
9: Bulgaria's top court has struck down a ban on transgender citizens legally changing their name and gender on ID documents. The July 22nd ruling found that European Union law takes precedence over a 2023 Bulgarian Supreme Court ruling. A trans woman identified as KMH began trying to change her name and gender on Bulgarian ID documents almost 10 years ago, but courts denied her requests. She has been living in Italy, and her old Bulgarian documents have repeatedly outed her and made it harder to find work. KMH was given the pseudonym Shapova in the landmark case in the European Union Court of Justice in Luxembourg. The EU's highest court ruled in March that member states must allow transgender individuals to legally change their name and gender on ID documents. The Bulgarian Supreme Court of Cassation concurred with the Shapova ruling in July. KMH was among three other applicants who may now change their government IDs to match who they are. The Bulgarian judges declared that every person's right to determine their own gender identity cannot be questioned. In their words, the rule of law in Bulgaria implies a universal equality of the dignity of all human beings, including transgender people. However, trans rights group Transgender Europe noted that while lower courts are expected to follow this ruling directly, a court decision is not a substitute for law. Transgender Europe is among many advocacy groups calling on the Bulgarian government to codify legal gender recognition procedure with legislation rather than leaving it to case-by-case court precedent.
10: Christian employers in the U.S. can now legally discriminate against transgender people under a new settlement with the Equal Employment Opportunity Commission. EEOC's workplace protections for transgender employees were challenged by the Christian Employers Alliance, or CEA. The EEOC agreed in the settlement that they will not pursue certain gender identity-related claims against the CEA. That includes pronoun use, sex-specific dress codes, and access to facilities assigned by gender. The EEOC previously provided all employees with free investigations and/or legal support for their complaints of gender identity-based discrimination in the workplace. That guidance was issued following a 2020 Supreme Court ruling finding that Title VII of the Civil Rights Act protects against gender identity discrimination. However, this assistance will no longer be available to those who work for companies that are members of the Christian Employers Alliance. The CEA currently has more than 20,000 members. The settlement applies to them and all future members. It's becoming a bit of a bragging point on its sign-up page that members are protected the moment you're in. Former EEOC General Counsel Carla Gilbride is concerned about the incentive that that creates for employers. She told The Intercept, "It's like they're selling an insurance policy against EEOC investigations." According to Gilbride, what makes this settlement unusual is that, in exchange for agreeing to dismiss certain claims in this case, the EEOC is committing to these terms for what seems to be an indefinite amount of time. Since the EEOC sets the standard for workplace discrimination claims in the U.S., workers for CEA members are now left with fewer practical options for legal protections. Although the agreement allows CEA employers to practice various kinds of workplace discrimination, the U.S. Supreme Court's landmark 2020 Bostock decision still prohibits the firing of employees on the basis of their sexuality and/or gender identity.
11: This type of targeted violence does not happen in a vacuum. It is cultivated by anti-LGBTQ rhetoric, laws, policies, and executive orders, and it is a direct consequence of this body's failure to act on gun violence. Cameron and Vincent should still be alive today.
9: A shooting at a Tucson gay bar prompted a passionate rebuke on the floor of the U.S. House from Democratic Representative Adelita Grijalva. Vincent Siqueiros and Cameron Capara were shot in the parking lot of Venture N late on August 31st and died at the scene, according to police. The alleged gunman died later that night in a local hospital from a gunshot wound. Tucson Police Department spokesman Officer James Horton says all of the shell casings came from the same weapon. The suspect was carrying a note that listed several LGBTQIA+ associated businesses, so the murders are being investigated as a hate crime. Mourners have been stopping by Venture N to add to the growing memorial next to the front door since early September 1st, and a candlelight vigil was held Wednesday. Before asking for a moment of silence for the victims of the shooting in her hometown, Representative Grijalva called upon Congress and National Rifle Association-endorsed House Speaker Mike Johnson to take action.
10: Finally, Southern decadence took over New Orleans for the U.S. Labor Day holiday weekend. What began as a small party over 50 years ago, the annual LGBTQ+ event is now a five-day extravaganza with more than 275,000 revelers from across the globe gathering in the French Quarter for concerts, parties, and a parade. Parade Captain Jimmy Gale says the group is making it a point to emphasize more queer women and lesbians. Married Grand Marshals Rami and Rachel Thompson reached out to lesbian bars across the country to bring in more queer women for the festivities that have historically been for the boys, according to Gale. Rami told the Gambit newspaper, "It's the first time all letters of LGBTQ have been covered." This year's record-high diverse assortment of six Grand Marshals chose the theme Phoenix Rising, Together We Rise. Attendees arrived bedecked in turquoise, red, black, royal blue, and gold, this year's colors. The Grand Marshals have additionally chosen to donate the leftover fundraiser money to Black Pride NOLA, Transcending Women, Big Easy Animal Rescue, STEM NOLA, and Women with a Vision.
9: That's News Wrap, Global Queer News with Attitude, for the week ending September 5th, 2026. 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
10: NewsWrap was written by Jeb Bakke, produced by Lucia Chappell and Brian DeShazer, and brought to you by you.
9: Thank you. 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For This Way Out, I'm Michael LeBeau. Stay healthy.
10: And I'm Tanya Kane Perry. Stay safe.
8: Comedian, actress, and activist Lily Tomlin's birthday is September 1st. She joined This Way Out for the first Gay Liberation Follies on February 24th, 1989.
12: One ringy dingy, two ringy dingies, a gracious hello. Have I reached the party to whom I am speaking? A Miss Doris Gay? Good. How are you, Miss Gay? This is Miss Tomlin at the telephone company. Yes, well, we have a little problem with your name. Well, we simply cannot print it in our listings. Well, that may well... Just a minute. That may well be. But I'm sorry. Those are the rules. After all, children can look through the phone book, and you know young, impressionable minds. Well, I am very sorry. Well, then you're just going to have to change your name. But by the way, are you? You know... Gay? Oh, you can tell me. Come on, I know what's happening. I'm hip to the happenings. I had an uncle once who was that way. You are, aren't you? I knew it, Dyke. Isn't that what you people like to be called? Excuse me, just a minute. Just a minute, young lady. Just a minute. We do not allow such language to pass through our instruments. Isn't what? I beg your pardon. Isn't what true? Doesn't the phone company discriminate against who? Against gays in hiring? Oh! My goodness, no. We have many, many cheerful people working here.
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0: How do you hang on to the stories of a community on the move? The Lesbian History Archives has been creating ways to do that every day for the last 50 years. Its volunteers have built the world's largest collection of materials by and about lesbians, from photographs and personal papers to recordings and organizational history. This Way Out's Abigail DeRoberts talked with coordinators Maxine Wolf and Rachel Korbman about how the archives got started, why it matters, and how to meet the challenge of preserving it for future generations.
1: The Lesbian History Archives is home to the world's largest collection of materials by and about lesbians and their communities. Over the past half century, lesbian volunteers have built this storied institution to ensure future generations have access to materials relevant to their lives. This Way Out Radio spoke to two members of their coordinating committee, Maxine Wolf and Rachel Korbman, to learn about the past, present, and future of the Lesbian History Archives.
2: I'm Rachel Korbman, and I'm an assistant professor of women's gender and sexuality studies and disability studies at Arizona State University, as well as a coordinator of the Lesbian History Archives. I've been a coordinator for the last 15 years.
3: I'm Maxine Wolf. What else do you want me to say? I'm one of the coordinators at the archives. Let's see, how long have I been there? I started in 1984. Well, every group that I was working in, every political group fell apart. And I was looking for something to do. And there was an article in the in Woman News, which was a women's paper then in New York City. And there was a mention that there was a volunteer night at the Lesbian History Archives. And I said, well, that sounds like something that I would want to do. So I showed up at Joan's house. And the reason I stayed was so they had these organization files. And since I was an organizer, I said, oh, that's interesting. And so I opened it up and I started to look through it. And I said, what goes in here? And Joan, in her inimitable style, said, well, that's up to you. Make a decision. What do you want to have in there? And so I made a decision and I never left. That was in 1984.
2: In 1973, there was a conference for the Gay Academic Union. And the Gay Academic Union was an organization that was interested in creating what we would now think of as queer studies, what they were then thinking of as gay studies. The conference was like primarily attended by gay men, but a small number of lesbians came. And the lesbians started meeting separately in consciousness-raising groups. And one of those groups got really interested in the idea of creating a lesbian archive, because this was a time when there was a proliferation of new cultural work around lesbian feminism, and they realized that this wasn't being collected by traditional archives. So they started meeting about the idea of this lesbian archive, and by 1975, they put out a newsletter that kind of like announced the existence of this archive. By then, there was five women who were the collective that were in charge of the Lesbian History Archives. When you like look back at the newsletter now, it's interesting because it's like, we're an archive, we're going to exist forever. We're here to like collect lesbian history from around the world. But the collection actually consisted of like a few milk crates that were initially in Joan Nessel, who's one of the founders' apartments. Joan Nessel is most known as a writer. She's written a lot about butch and femme desire, and she's also known as a founder of the Lesbian History Archives.
3: I mean, she's been around a really, well, she and Deb, you know, after the original collective, they really took up the reins very quickly and, you know, started running the archives. And for a long time, that's what she did. I mean, Joan is just the kind of person, she is very committed to maintaining the history of lesbians in every kind of possible way.
2: Mabel Hampton was a figure who's important to the early years, even though she was not technically a member of the collective. But she was an old friend of Joan Nessel's. So Joan was born in 1940. Mabel Hampton was born in 1902. So there's like a 40-year age gap. Mabel Hampton was a Black lesbian, and Joan Nessel was a white Jewish lesbian. Mabel used to do day work for Joan's mother. And so that's initially how they met. Mabel was the first out lesbian that Joan knew, and they developed like a lifelong friendship.
3: For a while, she lived with Joan at the very end of her life. She was around the archives all the time. And she would, hold court. A lot of lesbians would come to see her, especially lesbians of color, because she was kind of, their vision of what they could be, in the sense of someone who had been around for so long and was so brave about it and was so out about who she was. She would be there to talk with them. And they would come to see her. It was very touching, but it wasn't done in a way where they were kind of like humoring her. They really came to see her and to sort of soak in her reality.
2: She also has an important presence in like the materials that she left. It's very rare to have archival material that so robustly documents the life of a Black lesbian of her generation. And so we have like a photo collection that she donated of like her and all her friends. She donated a lot of books to the collection of pulp novels that we have. And then also Joan did a bunch of oral history interviews with Mabel. And they're all digitized and on the website. So there's like, I don't even know how many oral history interviews there are. There's many, many, many of them. And they've been like really, really useful to researchers, like Cydia Hartman's Wayward Lives, Beautiful Experiments draws from them. Hugh Ryan's When Brooklyn Was Queer draws from them. And Cookie Wollner's book on Black lesbians in the early 20th century also draws on them. So yeah, Mabel Hampton, both in her life and after, has played a really important role in the Lesbian History Archives.
3: So we would meet on Thursday night. And the way that we formed a coordinating committee was that at one point, Joan and Deb planned to go somewhere. And Joan sort of realized that if the plane crashed and the two of them were gone, who would take responsibility? I swear. Okay. And so we decided that we needed to have a coordinating committee, a group of people who would take responsibility for the archives. So that's when the coordinating committee started. And I think it was probably in 1985. And it was at the same time that we started talking about looking for a house, looking for someplace else to move.
2: The Lesbian History Archives is in a physical location in Park Slope. It's a limestone building that looks like every other limestone building on the block. But then you go in and there's just like archival material in like every corner of the building. It's three floors. The top floor is an apartment where the caretaker of the archives lives, who's a somebody who's on the coordinating committee who kind of handles the day-to-day labor of the archive. And then there's two floors of archival material. For example, there's a walk-in closet that has all the newsprint, and there's a closet that has like the special collections, organizational records, and personal papers. There's like many, many file cabinets. So that's like what the Lesbian History Archives is like most properly, because the material did kind of like outgrow the capacity of the space that we do have. We also have a lot of offsite storage. We also have worked on a number of digitization projects. For example, digitizing a bunch of cassette tapes that are in the collection and making them available to researchers. Basically, like as soon as the technology became available to like be able to record things on cassette tapes, you had different lesbians going around and like recording everything and then donating it to the Lesbian History Archives. Almost like bootleg recordings of different facets of lesbian life, and especially the 70s and 80s.
3: Well, I knew it was important. That's why I stayed, but I had no idea, that we'd be here for 50 years at all.

0: letters or diaries. So I often, worry that at some point we're not going to know what life was like at this point for a lot of different kinds of lesbians. And that does worry me. Even if you try to collect digital information, there's no way that most people keep it. I mean, it was hard enough when everything was on paper to prevent lesbians from burning their ex-lovers' letters. So, we've had that, and people don't necessarily save it. I save it. I print out emails. Okay. We may have the papers of famous people, but I think the thing that's so extraordinary about the archives is that we collect the papers of lesbians. It doesn't matter if you are a secretary, a truck driver, a writer, a famous actress. We don't care. We prefer to have that range of people because we want to be able to reflect the entire community in whichever way it defines itself. So that does concern me. Would you agree, Rachel?
1: Yeah, I mean, like the best way to preserve emails is still like printing them out. But like most people don't do that besides Maxine Wolf, who does that. So yeah, I think that there is like a broader challenge to preserving the digital world in the present, and like so much of the way in which lesbians are talking with each other and interacting with each other is digitally. And so like part of the reason that the collection is so robust from earlier context is like partially about the founding of the archive, but it's a lot about the technology too, that things were on paper or things were on analog media that we still are able to like pretty easily digitize. In the 1970s, there was a proliferation of work that was about lesbians, which partially came out of the gay liberation movement, partially came out of the women's movement, and partially came out of the lesbian feminist movement. And so there was like a realization that this material wasn't being collected by traditional archives. There was also, at the same time, a good deal of interest among lesbians about trying to find historical precedents for themselves. What they found is that it was often difficult to like access materials about lesbians or people that they would kind of imagine to be lesbians in archives for a number of reasons. In some cases, material was actively destroyed. In some cases, material wasn't really like described in a way that would be like legible to researchers. And then also there's the sort of thorny historical question of trying to figure out how to use present day terminology to like describe people in the past. So anyway, the Lesbian History Archives was founded out of that very particular historical impasse. And it's interesting how that like relates to the present moment, because to a certain extent, the Lesbian History Archives and other community-based archives and traditional mainstream archives that are now collecting queer and trans material did kind of fix the problem that lesbian feminists were identifying in the past. So like from the 1970s after, lesbian and queer archivists have been like quite successful in making sure that there's like a robust archival record.
0: Because one of our basic values is that the whole point of doing this is for people to be able to access it. We don't want to keep it for ourselves. There would be no point in that. The point is to make the history available to the people whose history it is. I think that it's important to share that we are an all-volunteer organization that has existed for 50 years. And we have never paid anybody. We don't have an executive director or a staffer. We basically have proven that a lesbian feminist organization can survive and exist and grow. So I think that's very important to get across that, that people always act like you have to be corporate in your style, and when they hear that we operate by consensus, they think that that's not possible, and it is, So every once in a while, the sort of doomsday scenario would push us to make the next.

0: major decision, but it never felt like a major decision. It just felt like it was the reasonable thing to do.
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3: I'm evolutionary astrologer David Gautamas with Oak and Ran, an astrology update for the week of September 14th. On Monday, the new moon that began last week in Virgo enters its waxing crescent phase as it travels through the sign Scorpio. There's still time to set an intention for the month, especially around Virgo themes, such as daily practice, ways you want to make improvements, or be of service. You may feel the first urge to take action by the end of the week as the moon enters its first quarter phase. Venus in Scorpio forms a tense aspect to Pluto in Aquarius this week. Keep in mind that healing can take place through tested relationships, should new, potentially difficult revelations arise. If so, honesty and willingness to see truth is key to deepening relationship or, if needed, release one. Chiron retrograde in Taurus dips back into Aries on Thursday night. Until then, take note of those Taurian things that instill peace in you. Maybe music, time in nature with animals, or a good hug. That awareness could be helpful as Aries challenges like fear and anger come up over the next 7 months or so. This is David Gautamas with Oak and Wren from KOPN 89.5 in Columbia, Missouri. To receive Oak and Wren by email, subscribe at davidgautamas.com.
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6: 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I'm Tanya Mosley in Los Angeles. 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
8: But President Trump posts on social media that the only guardrails AI development needs is him. NPR's Frank Ordonez reports Trump appears to be brushing off concerns about the dangers of AI, which the Republican leader notes he uses.
9: Trump says he's heard from critics and industry leaders who have raised concerns about the dangers of AI, but says some of what is being said is exaggerated.
10: I'm not downplaying, but it's, you know, it's going to be more good than bad, but by a lot. And I've said it from the beginning. Whoever wins AI, and we're leading by a lot, whoever wins AI wins.
9: The president, who was speaking to reporters on his way back from Ireland, acknowledged that he uses AI for some tasks, though he would not explain how. He went on to say that he likes Flock cameras, the controversial AI tool used by police to read driver's license plates. Franco Ordonez, NPR News.
8: The Washington Post reports the Kennedy Center is almost broke and could close as soon as tomorrow. NPR has not independently confirmed the Post reporting. Jonathan Edwards, who covers the Trump administration's influence on cultural institutions for the Post, spoke to NPR about a report set to be presented to the Board of Trustees this week.
11: It essentially says Trump has offered to raise the money necessary to keep the Kennedy Center from bankruptcy during this 2 years of renovations. But it also says without, quote unquote, appropriate recognition of Trump, he's unlikely to agree to oversee that renovation or lead the financial rescue.
8: The administration put President Trump's name on the Kennedy Center, then it was taken down following a court ruling against him. An Israeli human rights group charges Israel with systematically destroying all elements of Palestinian life in the occupied West Bank. The report comes on the heels of the UK accusing Israel of, quote, ethnic cleansing. Israel vehemently denies the allegation. Here's NPR's Carrie Kahn.
12: B'Tselem director Yuli Novak says this report details what she says is a plan aimed at, quote, the elimination of Palestinian society through violence, land seizures, movement restrictions, and economic strangulation.
13: It's accelerating by the day, and we haven't seen the end of it.
12: Those actions have intensified since the Hamas-led attack on Israel nearly 3 years ago that killed and took hostage more than 1,200 people. B'Tselem says more than 1,100 Palestinians in the West Bank have been killed during the same period. Israeli officials did not respond to requests for comment about the B'Tselem report. Israel has said claims of ethnic cleansing in the West Bank are, quote, outrageous lies. Carrie Kahn, NPR News, Tel Aviv.
8: This is NPR. Saudi Arabia says U.S. CENTCOM Commander Brad Cooper visited the kingdom and met Crown Prince Mohammed bin Salman. This coming as benchmark crude oil prices climb past $108 a barrel. NPR's Aya Batraoui reports the Saudis also shut down a key oil pipeline after militants based in Iraq attacked it with drones.
14: Saudi Arabia says the drone strikes on its oil pipeline last week came from Iraq, where Iranian-backed militias are denying involvement. The kingdom says the attack forced a suspension of oil through its pipeline. New satellite images examined by NPR show a pumping station along the pipeline charred and badly damaged after the attacks. The attacks coincided with renewed fighting in Yemen, where Saudi Arabia and Iran-backed Houthi rebels are trading cross-border fire. The Houthis have also been attacking Saudi oil tankers to block them from transiting through the Bab al-Mandeb Strait in the Red Sea. Gulf oil tankers are similarly unable to transit freely through the Strait of Hormuz as a result of Iranian attacks. Aya Batraoui, NPR News, Dubai.
8: In the U.S. today, filling up a gas tank with regular unleaded will cost, on average, $4.32 a gallon. In tracking the fuel price trends, AAA finds the average still runs well into the $5 to $6 range in several western states. Diesel, the fuel used across the nation's delivery network, hit another record high of $6.23. For months, people have been paying more as a result of the oil supply disruptions linked to the U.S. war with Iran. But President Trump blames a spike in diesel prices on Ukraine's attack on Russian diesel facilities. It's NPR News.
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0: This is Fresh Air. I'm Tanya Mosley. 10 years ago, quarterback Colin Kaepernick took a knee during the national anthem before a San Francisco 49ers game, protesting police brutality against black people. He said he wouldn't stand to show pride in a flag for a country that oppressed people of color. Within days, he was the most talked about athlete in America. And after that season, he never played another NFL game. Kaepernick later filed a grievance accusing NFL owners of colluding to keep him out of the league and later reached a settlement. He went on to found the Know Your Rights camp and a publishing company and co-created a Netflix series with Ava DuVernay about his childhood. He became a father, and through all of it, he kept training for another shot at the NFL, a shot that still hasn't come. Over the last decade, Colin has given very few interviews. Now he's written a memoir called The Perilous Fight, and it begins not with the protest against the anthem, but with Colin as a black child, adopted by white parents and growing up in a predominantly white town, learning about race in ways that would shape the rest of his life. Colin Kaepernick, welcome to Fresh Air.
1: Oh, Tanya, thank you for having me on. Very excited for the conversation today.
0: Well, Colin, I'd like to actually start where you begin in the book. You are 8 years old. You are walking home from playing with friends. You are drunk on the freedom of being a kid in the summer. And you spot this group of middle schoolers inside of someone's open garage, and you decide to walk over. And can I have you pick up and read from there?
1: Yeah. I stop short, and the three boys stare back at me. They were all white, like almost everybody in Turlock. The boys exchanged words with each other. Then two of them sprinted towards me. The other one went off deeper into the garage. My heart jumped as they grabbed me around my arms. "Hey, what are y'all doing?" They pulled me toward a large rose tree that stood next to the house. The third boy reappeared from the garage with a rope in his hands. With my back pressed against the tree, they started wrapping the rope around me. It was happening so fast, I didn't understand. All three were laughing hysterically. I began to panic and then cry. The threads of the rope, coarse and itchy, bit into my arms. "Why are they doing this?" "Stop," I cried out, hot tears streaming down my face. "What are you doing?" I thought these kids were my friends. Why are they trying to tie me to a tree? "Please stop," I shouted, the tears now clouding my vision. I felt thorns pressing into my back through the t-shirt I was wearing. "Go back to Niger," one of them spit out. The other two giggled in response. Just then, one of our neighbors drove by, a white man who lived on the corner. "Hey, what are you kids doing?" he said, slowing down in the middle of the street with a curious look on his face. My captors took off running, laughing the whole time.
0: Thank you for reading that, Colin. You know, the start of a book often tells us a lot about the greater story that we're about to read, and kids, for better or for worse, don't often tell their parents everything they experience. And for you, a black boy adopted by white parents, you seem to instinctively know this was something you could not tell them. What made you unsure that they wouldn't have your back?
1: I think the experiences that I had up to that point in my life, at a young age, I knew how teachers were engaging with me and the response there. I saw how the community would engage with me. I saw how people would treat me when I'm by myself versus when my parents were there. And I also knew that our house wasn't one that talked about race or talked about issues or problems more broadly. And again, instinctively, as a black boy, I didn't think they would believe me. I didn't think they would have my back in that moment because I hadn't seen that show up in that way. And I think it's one of the things that I knew I had to get myself together before walking in that house. I went and got cleaned up, came downstairs and went about the day like nothing had happened. But it was a moment that also shaped and defined me.
2: You write about your parents that you understood they loved you. That was not a question, but that there was only so much blackness that they could stand. What did that look like in your house?
1: It showed up in relation to how I dress, the music I listened to, my hairstyles, who I looked up to and admired. Just culturally, there was a pretty consistent tension and clash there, just as far as who I was, being a young black boy, and what they thought was best, being, you know, two white parents coming from Wisconsin. Mm-hmm. And my parents very much took the approach of, hey, we're going to treat all of our kids the same or treat all of them equally. And I think the intention behind that is right. But the reality is how I have to navigate the world as a young black boy and how they need to think about how they show up for a young black boy is drastically different than what my brother and sister would need as far as support.
2: Mm-hmm. You know, one of the striking things that you write about in the book are your experiences with black people in this mostly white town. What were your experiences with the small number of black people that you would encounter?
1: Yeah. Well, I would say the part that I was navigating is culturally, how do you show up as a young black boy within a community that largely doesn't have black folks in it? And where do you get guidance? Where do you get mentorship from? And I saw that from other black folks in the community in different ways. You know, some of my teammates, their mothers being ones that are looking out for me and giving me guidance and support while we're playing sports. It showed up as friends and teammates giving me guidance in relation to navigating hair and some of the politics around that. Mm-hmm. But also more broadly, as I'm getting older, understanding how to navigate police, understanding how to navigate situations where you may be targeted, understand how racism shows up within a community. Those are things that I had to learn outside of my household.
2: You were naturally an athlete from a very young age, an optimum athlete. And it sounds like sports kind of became your escape. Is that a good characterization?
1: It did become an escape in many ways. It's not to say that those issues don't still arise there. But one of the things that I always appreciated about sports is it became much more difficult for people to approach things from a subjective lens. Sports is very, you won or you lost, you did your job or you didn't, you scored a touchdown or you didn't, you completed the pass or you didn't. And having that level of definitive clarity that people can't manipulate to say, oh, you aren't good, or you aren't capable, it becomes much more difficult when things are so objective. Mm-hmm. And I will say, particularly with football, culturally, there were more black people within football, so I got to have more of that sense of community around it.
2: Okay, Colin, it is August 2016. You're with the 49ers, a preseason game at home against Houston, and you're not even playing because you have gone through some surgeries. You're in a sweatsuit on the sideline, and the anthem starts. Take me to that moment. What was happening in the world, and what was happening in you?
1: Yeah, August 2016, I had, at this point, I had played in the Super Bowl, had played in the NFC Championship game, back-to-back years. I've gone through this process of educating myself on Black history, on systems, on the politics of Black culture. And that had been going on for years. And then alongside that, we also are in the wave of seeing very viral and very visceral instances of police killing Black folks. We had seen this with Mike Brown, Tamir Rice, Eric Garner. But leading into the 2016 season, we see Mario Woods in San Francisco. We see Alton Sterling in Baton Rouge. We see Philando Castile in Minnesota. And having all of that history, all of that context, to be able to put those moments into a systematic issue led to the moment of when the Star Spangled Banner played, I didn't stand up for it because I didn't believe in the propaganda that the U.S. ultimately is putting out. The treatment of Black people and the systems that have been built to continue to oppress Black people and people of color more broadly, that's not something I was okay with. And I wasn't going to show pride in those systems that are continuing to kill us, continuing to target us and hold us back and discriminate against us. And to your point, at that point, I wasn't playing. I was coming off of injuries. But that ultimately led into the moments that followed that became the much broader conversation of the protest that I think most people are familiar with.
2: Right, right. Taking the knee. Okay, so for years, the story of how the knee came to be has gone like this. You were sitting during the anthem, as we just talked about. A former Green Beret named Nate Boyer wrote you an open letter. Then he came to San Diego, sat with you in a hotel lobby, and the story goes that he talked you into kneeling instead as a way to respect the military. And you even said as much at a podium that night that as you and another teammate, Eric Reed, had talked through this with Boyer, you came to taking a knee. But in this book, you tell a different story. Tell me what really happened.
1: Yeah, the background of taking a knee came from after I first sat and had the conversation with Steve Wyche after our third preseason game. And that became national news around the fact that I was protesting.
2: And just to remind people who Steve is.
1: Steve Wyche is a reporter for the NFL Network. And he saw that I wasn't standing for the Star Spangled Banner and pulled me to the side and asked me about it. And that is ultimately where I detailed out why I was protesting, the intention behind it. And that led to the national conversation around the protest. Before our next preseason game, Eric Reed, who is one of our safeties for the San Francisco 49ers, pulled me aside and he was like, "Hey, can I talk to you? I agree with what you're doing. I want to be a part of it." And he was like, "What if we go out and take a knee? We do it on the sideline and we do it right there with our teammates." Now, on the back of that, the San Francisco 49ers had asked if I would meet with Nate Boyer. And I was like, "Yeah, I'll meet with him. That's fine. I'm open to perspectives. I'm open to hearing people out." We gave him the insight that we were going to go out and protest by taking a knee that night. He was like, "Oh, I think that's a great idea." But the idea came from Eric Reed. Mm-hmm. Now, as part of that conversation, Nate Boyer also told us he was going to go out there and protest with us and take a knee with us, which is ultimately why he was on the sideline during that game. Now, right before the Star Spangled Banner was going to be played, he came over and told us that, "You know what, I can't protest with you. I took an oath," and ultimately ended up just standing there. And that was really the extent of the back and forth or engagement with Nate. I'll say disappointing to see him walk back like that, but it gave us some insight as to what to expect moving forward and how people would take this as a moment that could be used opportunistically.
2: My guest today is former NFL quarterback Colin Kaepernick. We're talking about his new memoir, The Perilous Fight. We'll continue our conversation after a short break. This is Fresh Air.

0: This is Fresh Air, and today I am talking with Colin Kaepernick. His new memoir, The Perilous Fight, traces the experiences that shaped him before his protest during the national anthem made him a national figure. You know, during the season of the knee, when I'd see clips of you post-game, headphones around your neck, which I think you got fined for at one time, Malcolm X on your T-shirt, I would often wonder, what were you listening to? What was in your ears activating you before you would walk out on that field?
1: So I actually had a playlist that was put together by my wife, at that point, my partner, Nessa. And it was a mix of some of the revolutionary songs throughout history, but also intercut within that were speeches. Mm. Speeches from Malcolm or Ali or Huey or Angela Davis or Stokely Carmichael or Kwame Ture. And those being intermixed, one just gave a great reminder of the purpose and intention and the seriousness of the moment, and also making sure that the preparation that I have stepping out onto this field, how I perform is no longer going to be just a conversation of my performance. How I performed on the field was going to be tied, and I think wrongfully so, but would be tied to how the protest and the legitimacy of the protest and issues that the Black community were facing, that was going to be so closely linked that I knew I had to go out and perform and play well, regardless of what the circumstances were, because it had a much bigger impact than just whether or not I played well in that game.
0: You know, you've got a beef with the media, and I wonder what upset you the most about the coverage back then?
1: I would say the coverage overall, I think, was used to detract from the actual issue of addressing police killing Black people. I think it was also how it showed up, I think oftentimes was very disingenuous. You know, we are talking about police brutality. We're talking about the issues directly in our community. And a lot of the narrative is, well, are you disrespecting the flag? Are you disrespecting the military? Is this the right form of protest? Should you be doing it a different way? Should there be a different approach?
0: Mm-hmm.
1: And oftentimes, a missing piece of this was actually the intention behind the protest and the thing that we had repeated over and over again as to why we were protesting. And I think that was a part that was frustrating to have to navigate. I will say there were some phenomenal journalists and phenomenal people within the media that were steadfast in covering this true to form in relation to our goals and objectives, and also calling out some of the broader manipulation within the media.
0: But you also chose during that time period not to truly sit down and explain or talk to people beyond the steps you were taking in your protest, and then the post game, you would say things. And one story that then became really pervasive during that time period was that you actually just didn't want to play. You know, as time went on, it was like, he doesn't want to really be out there and play. And that became kind of a runaway train in the media, but you didn't speak out about it. Why didn't you speak out about it instead of letting those rumors and speculation just kind of fester?
1: Well, I did speak out about it. It just wasn't in a traditional sit-down interview.
0: Mm.
1: I think that is also an important distinction, because throughout the 2016 season, I'm having to speak to the media 3 days a week as a quarterback.
0: Mm-hmm.
1: Any reporters that wanted to come in and speak to me had the opportunity to do so. Mm. And I'm explaining the protest over and over again, and Eric Reed is explaining it over and over again. So it became less so of what the intention was, Now, on the whether or not I wanted to play, I had continuously been reaching out to teams. We had put out workout videos. I released directly through my channels that I want to play and want to continue. And really what that became is a way to try to manipulate people to say, oh, you shouldn't care about this because he doesn't care about it. And that's just demonstrably false. I love playing football. I am passionate about it. I was actively seeking and pursuing my career. But I also didn't see the need to sit down in an interview and explain that I wanted to play football when I had been saying it and showing it in all of the other ways.
2: Our guest today is former NFL quarterback Colin Kaepernick. We'll be right back after a short break. I'm Tanya Mosley, and this is Fresh Air.

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Tommy and Tuppence, now streaming at BritBox.com. And from DuckDuckGo, introducing Duck.ai, where users can ask AI privately, from the simple questions to the sensitive ones. By DuckDuckGo, who believes AI should be optional. Duck.ai.

0: This is Fresh Air. I'm Tanya Mosley, and my guest today is Colin Kaepernick. 10 years ago, as a quarterback for the San Francisco 49ers, he took a knee during the national anthem to protest police killings of Black people. He was out of the league by the next season and later filed a collusion case against the NFL and settled it. He's the founder of the Know Your Rights Camp and started a publishing company and an AI literacy company. And in 2021, he made a Netflix series with Ava DuVernay about his childhood called Colin in Black and White. His new memoir is called The Perilous Fight. In your efforts to get back into the NFL, a lot of it seems to be, from an outsider, one of the stipulations for you actually coming into the fold again is not necessarily your silence, but maybe your silence about these things, to just play.
1: We did see teams, and the Seattle Seahawks were one that came out and said this more explicitly. Are you going to take a knee before they brought me in for a workout? And more specifically, they asked, will I stop taking a knee? And when I wouldn't commit to that, they canceled the workout, and it didn't happen. So there was a goal of trying to incentivize my silence, or use that as a way to be able to get me to accept an agreement for my silence. But that wasn't something I was willing to go along with. Mm-hmm. I think I can be phenomenal at my job and help a team win, and also speak out to try to create a better society and better environment. Now, I also want to say the response from the NFL and the positioning of a lot of the conversation is also a little bit mind-blowing to me. Just looking at it from a fundamental level of, hey, we want to stop police killing Black people. And the NFL had an issue with that being said. I want people to just pause and take a moment and think about that. Why would that be an issue for anybody to say we want police to stop killing Black people? And as I was protesting, I also was not protesting the NFL. The NFL had inserted themselves in the conversation and had taken a very clear stance and position. And I want people to understand that as well, because the NFL revealed who they were and their intentions and also where they sit politically in that moment, simply by saying, we want police to stop killing Black people.
0: Commissioner Roger Goodell has said that the league was wrong for not listening to players and that Black lives matter. What would it take for you to believe him?
1: I would need to see their practices as an organization actually change. The marketing and lip service doesn't move the needle. And the commissioner, Roger Goodell, only came out and said that because there was a group of high-profile NFL players that explicitly called him out in the wake of the killing of George Floyd, and said the NFL needs to take this position, and called out Roger Goodell specifically. So he said that in the same vein during that time period. The NFL is still blackballing me. The NFL is still targeting Eric Reed, is still targeting Kenny Stills, still targeting Albert Wilson, players that have been protesting. So while they said on the surface, their practices actually were otherwise. Also, the opportunity and leverage to be able to do work directly in communities and create systemic change, the NFL has significant leverage there to be able to actually affect that. And they largely have not done that. So for me to actually believe what they're saying and what he is saying, I would actually need to see that show up in practice and not just in words.
0: Mm-hmm. You mentioned all of those players who have stood up in protest, and you're not the first athlete, even when you decided to make that step, to come to this understanding about the country and your place in it, or really the institution that you're a part of. I mean, I think we can even take it outside of sports. But for a lot of Black people in this country, it's like, yeah, of course it's racist. But that's beside the point. I'm going to get my American dream anyway. And you actually ran into that in the league. Players who knew exactly what you knew, they agreed with you, but they did not, or they felt like they could not, join you in solidarity. Do you see where they were coming from as well?
1: I understand the perspective. I don't agree with the approach. And I think when you collectively put communities, and the Black community, in a position where we are typically socioeconomically disadvantaged, often in low to moderate income communities, and that has been done systemically, when you create opportunity where an individual has a moment to create significant wealth, mm-hmm. I understand why players are like, this isn't going to come again. I'm going to get mine, and I'm going to take it as far as I can. And I understand that. I also think there's a broader perspective at play that you should be able to do that and still fight for the benefit of your community. And I think the broader perspective is, if this becomes a collective movement and a collective action, there actually isn't a whole lot that they can do outside of being supportive, in particular with the NFL being 70% plus Black. If players didn't step on the field, if players collectively boycotted, there is no NFL. Their bottom line, the financial structure, collapses. And that is a extreme source of power for players that I think largely has been untapped and unutilized.
0: Yeah. I mean, one player told you, I want to protest, but I need to ask my owner. And what came to mind when you heard that phrasing in particular?
1: It was mind-blowing, candidly. I did not think in my lifetime I would hear a Black man say, I need to ask my owner for permission. I think it speaks to the mentality that the NFL tries to breed, though, which is be obedient and we'll give you opportunity. Do as we say and you'll be rewarded for it. If not, we'll try to take away what you have built your lifetime towards earning. And again, I understand players trying to navigate this and say, you know, I'm supportive of it in theory, but in practice, I'm afraid to lose what I have. Mm-hmm. And I think the dynamic of players being afraid to lose what they have, that is an environment that the NFL has created.
0: My guest today is former NFL quarterback Colin Kaepernick. We're talking about his new memoir, The Perilous Fight. We'll continue our conversation after a short break. This is Fresh Air.

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1: This is Fresh Air, and today I am talking with Colin Kaepernick. His new memoir, The Perilous Fight, traces the experiences that shaped him before his protest during the national anthem made him a national figure. This book actually pulls back the curtain on some of what you're talking about the inner workings of the NFL, the things that fans never see. And one of the, oh my gosh, the section that you write about, the NFL Scouting Combine. For people who don't know what that is, what is it?
2: So for people who aren't familiar with football and the process of ultimately getting drafted into the NFL, the NFL Scouting Combine effectively becomes a consolidated interview process, and I put that in air quotes, an interview process for NFL players. Now, what people see publicly is typically the last day that players are at the NFL Combine. Normally, you're there for 3.5 to 4 days. The first 3 days of the event or of the Combine are all things that I think people would be very surprised by if they ever had to go through. Mm-hmm. That is everything from you're doing interviews, you're walking across stage in your draws.
1: Your compression shorts. Yeah. Uh-huh.
2: A lot of parallels there to slave auction blocks. Also has no influence on your ability to go out and perform and do the job of playing football. But the interview process, it is well documented. I mean, through that process, players have been asked, are you gay? Is your mom a prostitute? After 2016, how do you feel about Colin Kaepernick?
1: Why would they need to know that stuff, your sexual orientation or what your mother or father did? How does that impact play?
2: Exactly. And also, it goes more broadly into labor laws. Like, in a normal interview process, you would never be able to ask any of those things. That would be an immediate lawsuit. But the part that comes into play is, well, the NFL knows and understands the impact coming out of the NFL Combine is ultimately going to be where you get drafted. Do you get drafted in the first round, second round? Do you become a free agent and no one drafts you? So players are doing everything they can to try to get drafted in the best position possible. Now, as part of that, you have, and typically call it 21 to 23-year-olds walking into the NFL Combine, and it's young men hoping to realize their dream.
1: Right.
2: And they're asking to jump through hoops and do things that they should never have to do. But in that moment, you're like, I'm so close to realizing my dream. Like, whatever I have to do, I'll get through it on the other side. Like, I know I'm right there. And I think that is the leverage that is held over them. Doing normal interviews around football, like, yeah, amazing. Like, that should happen, and that makes sense. But the other dynamics that show up within the Combine, I think those are more a space of setting the tone for players to be obedient as they step into the NFL.
1: Devil's advocate on this, the NFL is a business. Mm-hmm. So do you also feel like it comes down to is it good business sense to have a person who is a protester, to have a Colin Kaepernick or several Colin Kaepernicks on teams really speaking out, speaking truth to power in this way? Is it a distraction from the main business model?
2: I love this question because this is one the NFL had tried to push for a great deal of time. And speaking to the business side of it, when I first started protesting, my jersey went to number one. It was the best-selling jersey in the NFL. And that speaks to how people viewed the protest and the support for it. Now, if we step back from that and we say, well, that actually isn't enough proof. We also saw this in 2018 with the Dream Crazy campaign with Nike. And that overall campaign was really the first moment that we saw on the corporate side of an entity like Nike taking a stance and saying, no, we support all of these communities and we support the work they're doing to change society and also create a more equitable society. And doing that partnership, launching that campaign, was something at that point in time that was viewed or deemed as extremely controversial. And what came out the other side of that was Nike's valuation increasing by over $6 billion. So the argument that this isn't good for business is actually counter to facts and the reality. What I think is important in it is communities and consumers are also looking at corporations now and saying, do you actually align with my beliefs? And if not, we're not going to support you.
1: If you're just joining us, my guest is former NFL quarterback and activist Colin Kaepernick. His new memoir is The Perilous Fight. This is Fresh Air.

0: This is Fresh Air. And today, my guest is former NFL quarterback and activist Colin Kaepernick. His new memoir is The Perilous Fight.
1: I want to talk with you just a little bit about injuries, because you've been hurt plenty, and that is no surprise because it's football. But you tell several stories in this book where the league didn't just miss an injury. You are saying they hid one, at least one, from you. What was the worst one?
2: Well, they hid three separate injuries from me. And I would say there were two that were bad. One was the labrum in my left shoulder. I had a torn labrum. I had it checked out by the team. They told me it was a contusion. It wasn't until my wife, Nessa, then partner, saw me struggling around the house. I think I detail in the book getting ready to lay down to sleep and having to put pillows all around myself to hold my arm up so it wouldn't hurt, that she was like, you need to go get an MRI and get a second opinion. And ultimately, when I did that, the team initially came back and said, oh, you know, you just have a little tear. Like, it'll be okay. You don't have to worry about it. You just have to deal with the pain. And I get a second opinion, like, you have a severe tear. You need to get it operated on now. And if not, you can tear the rest of it, and that's going to be a much more complex surgery. So that was one. But what was on the back of that was also getting my thumb checked out, that they had told me it was a contusion. And I actually had a torn UCL in my right thumb on my throwing hand as a quarterback. And then the third one was my left knee. They told me that was a contusion. I had a meniscus tear. I had to get surgery on that one. And that is also a very familiar behavior within the NFL. I am not the first player this has happened to. And I think that is, it gives you a sense of how they actually think about players, which is, we are going to run you as far as we can. If you get hurt, we'll just replace you. It'll be the next person. And we're going to keep making the money.
1: I mean, it's also just extremely alarming. We now know more than we've ever known about concussions and brain damage, the NFL concussion settlement a few years ago. I mean, you have a young daughter now. Would you let your children play?
2: No. I've had this conversation.

0: football, I mean, they're, again, at least the studies that exist today show significant impact on their brain, in particular because their brain is still developing.
1: Colin, you've just described a business that treated you as a product, withheld information about your own body, and then made an example of you, and you still get up at 4:30 in the morning to train. Why? Why do you still want to play?
0: I still love the game of football. I'm a competitor in that regard. And I know I have the capability to play. The last time I stepped on the field, and the reason that I'm not on the field today, is not because of my ability to go out and perform, is because of the political beliefs and the maintaining of power by the NFL and the NFL owners. I'll also say, I know I cannot control the decisions that they make, but what I can control is how I respond to those decisions and how I prepare in the dedication that I have to something. And I think that, for me, extends beyond not just the opportunity to play in the NFL and play football again, but also who I am as a man and who I am as a person. And I want to make sure that I am doing everything I can to fulfill that responsibility and fulfill that dream and passion of playing football. The other part is the NFL tried to send a very clear message that if you protest police killing black folks, if you fight for a better society and better community, we're going to try to take your career from you. And I also don't accept that that is going to be the end outcome of this. And we'll do everything I can to make sure that I change that narrative.
1: At the same time, there's a reality where you may not ever play professional sports again. And does writing this book kind of mean you've accepted that? Because I got that sense as well.
0: No. I don't accept that. I understand the scenario, and I understand the reality of where we are at today. But I am not at the point of accepting the fact that I will never step on a field again. I don't think that's the case. Or at least the actions that I'm going to take is going to do everything I can to make sure that that is not the case. Now, are there decisions on the NFL side that would have to be made to open that door? Absolutely. But I know as far as the things that I can control, I am going to do what I can to make sure that we bring that about.
1: Colin Kaepernick, thank you so much for this conversation.
0: Oh, thank you so much. This has truly been a pleasure.
1: Colin Kaepernick's memoir is called The Perilous Fight. Tomorrow on Fresh Air, Danielle Brooks. She's best known for her roles in Orange is the New Black as Tasty and in the Broadway revival of The Color Purple and its movie adaptation as Sophia. We'll talk about growing up in the church where her mother was a minister and her father a deacon. Brooks also sings some gospel music during our interview. I hope you can join us.

To keep up with what's on the show and get highlights of our interviews, follow us on Instagram at NPR Fresh Air. Fresh Air's executive producer is Sam Brigger. Our technical director and engineer is Audrey Bentham. Our engineer today is Adam Staniszewski. Our interviews and reviews are produced and edited by Phyllis Myers, Anne-Marie Baldonado, Lauren Krenzel, Teresa Madden, Monique Nazareth, Thea Challoner, Susan Yakundi, Anna Bauman, and Nico Gonzalez-Whistler. Our digital media producer is Molly C.V. Nesper. Roberta Sharrock directs the show. 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

0: From New York, this is Democracy Now!
1: And my husband, Tom Strada, you are missed more with each year that passes. But how can it be 25 years and still we have no justice for the role that Saudi Arabia played in your murder?
0: 25 years after the 9/11 attacks, those who lost loved ones are still accusing the U.S. government of a cover-up. We'll speak to Terry Strada. She called out Saudi Arabia during a ceremony at Ground Zero on Friday. Her husband, Tom, was killed in the World Trade Center attack. We'll also speak to ProPublica reporter Tim Golden about his new piece, 25 Years After 9/11, Questions About the FBI's Pursuit of Saudi Suspects in the Case Have Only Grown, unquote. Then, Houthi forces in Yemen are expanding their attacks on Saudi Arabia, launching a ballistic missile and drone attack on a Saudi military base.
2: The Yemeni armed forces, thanks to God Almighty, carried out a qualitative and extensive military operation targeting military facilities and infrastructure, including military aircraft hangars, radars, runways, and ammunition storages and other targets at King Khalid Air Base in Khamis Mushayi.
0: All that and more coming up. Welcome to Democracy Now!, democracynow.org, The War and Peace Report. I'm Amy Goodman. Anthropic CEO Dario Amodei called for the development of artificial intelligence to slow down. In a 3,800-word essay published Saturday, he called for increased oversight and more guardrails for the technology. His calls were echoed by other AI leaders, including Sam Altman, the CEO of OpenAI, Elon Musk, the CEO of SpaceX, and Demis Hassabis, the chair of Google DeepMind. Amodei's warning comes after a swarm of OpenAI agents hack the platform Hugging Face. In his essay, Amodei wrote in part, quote, "Given the accelerating rate of AI capability development, it's my worry that in 6 to 12 months, such a swarm could be capable of taking over the entire internet with a persistent botnet, potentially causing hundreds of billions of dollars in damage, and that the scale of damage would continue to increase from there if AI becomes more powerful without the necessary guardrails," he said. This comes as OpenAI CEO Sam Altman said the company will not go public in 2026, citing concerns over AI safety. According to data reviewed by Reuters, OpenAI agents use more than 10 previously undisclosed websites for unauthorized communications earlier this year. This is Jacob Coxon, a former Anthropic researcher who resigned over AI safety concerns.
3: I think the concept of building a superintelligence is, well, it's been likened to summoning an alien species. So I think thinking about it in terms of an alien mind that we don't fully understand is pretty terrifying, even without any concrete scenario.
0: On CNN, House Speaker Mike Johnson dismissed calls for action by Congress on AI regulation. The speaker's expected to dismiss Congress this week until after the midterm elections. Some say it's to prevent a push for AI regulation. Tomorrow in Democracy Now!, we'll spend the hour with Naomi Klein and Astra Taylor, author of the new book, End Times Fascism. The head of Iran's Atomic Energy Organization was blocked from attending the annual gathering of the United Nations Nuclear Agency in Vienna on Monday. It comes as an Iranian cargo ship was hit near Keshem Island in the Strait of Hormuz, killing one person on Sunday as regional talks in Oman about managing shipping through the strait were pushed back after objections from Saudi Arabia and other Gulf states. On Saturday, Iran and the United Arab Emirates both signed a joint BRICS declaration urging restraint in the war. This is Iran's President Masoud Pezeshkian speaking at the BRICS summit in New Delhi.
4: امروز اگر ایران ما
5: If Iran is standing up to the United States and Israel today, it is only because they want to bully us, and we refuse to bow to bullying. They only claim to support human rights. They are the same devils who accuse us of being terrorists. Are we the terrorists, or are you, who massacre 168 innocent children in an instant because you have advanced technology?
0: Yemen's Iranian-backed Houthis claimed a drone and missile strike on a military base in southern Saudi Arabia. Yemen's Saudi-backed government has called the rebels' fast advance along the Red Sea coast a painful blow and a new front in the U.S.-Israeli war on Iran. The Houthis reached the strategic island of Petam in the Bab el-Mandeb Strait on Friday. It comes as Saudi Arabia announced it had to shut down the east-west pipeline, which was billed as an alternative to circumvent the Strait of Hormuz after a drone attack from Iraq. Meanwhile, the UN reported Sunday almost 86,000 people have been displaced by fighting. Thousands have poured into makeshift displacement camps. Villages around Mocha Port have emptied in a matter of days. This is a displaced man named Abdullah Qayt.
6: We fled the war, moving from place to place. We escaped only with our lives, leaving everything behind. And now, look at us. We are tormented and shaken to our core. We long for a basic livelihood, and we long for safety.
0: A major new report by the Israeli human rights group B'Tselem, titled The Elimination Project, accuses Israel of systematically dismantling the conditions that allow Palestinians in the occupied West Bank to function as a community. The report says Israel's, quote, dramatically intensifying its attacks on every aspect of Palestinian life in the West Bank, including, quote, the ability to get to work, to take children to school or university, receive medical treatment or municipal services, meet family and friends, cultivate land or go on vacation, routine activities that make up human life, unquote. Since October 7, 2023, at least 1,107 Palestinians have been killed by Israel in the occupied West Bank. Over the weekend, an Israeli soldier shot a Palestinian man in the leg during a confrontation between Israeli settlers and Palestinian villagers in the West Bank town of Fakwa. In Gaza, an Israeli airstrike on a vehicle killed at least two people and wounded 13. Israel's near-daily assault on the Gaza Strip continues despite last October's so-called ceasefire. Since the U.S. brokered truce, more than 1,300 Palestinians have been killed in Israeli attacks across Gaza. In Lebanon, the Israeli military says it used more than 1,000 tons of explosives, triggering seismic activity equivalent to a magnitude 4.1 earthquake, according to the U.S. Geological Survey. Israel claimed the explosives were used to destroy two tunnels operated by Hezbollah beneath the Ali Tahrir Ridge. This comes despite a U.S.-brokered ceasefire earlier this year. Israeli forces continue to occupy 5% of Lebanon. According to the U.N., about 330,000 people in Lebanon have been displaced by Israeli attacks. In Ukraine, at least five people were wounded in a Russian drone attack in the city of Odessa Sunday. Meanwhile, Russia accused Ukraine of killing two Russian servicemen at the Russian-held Zaporizhzhia nuclear power plant in Ukraine. It comes as another Russian drone hit a train near the Ukraine-Poland border shortly after former British Prime Minister Boris Johnson and top European security officials had passed through. Former U.S. CIA Director David Petraeus was at the Ukrainian train station at the very moment a Russian drone struck a passenger train. This is the European Union's foreign policy chief, Kaja Kallas.
7: I think about that it is clearly meant to scare Western countries from supporting Ukraine, from going to Ukraine to show support. That was meant, it was clearly a message to the Western world. I think the question for us is, what do we take from that message?
0: The number of confirmed Ebola cases in the Democratic Republic of Congo has topped 7,000. According to government data published Friday, there have also been more than 3,300 reported Ebola deaths as the virus has spread to remote eastern and northern regions already devastated by armed conflict. The World Health Organization warns the outbreak could be on track to exceed the deadliest on record when a regional outbreak in West Africa that began in 2014 killed 11,000 people. Trump's Environmental Protection Agency is poised to formally repeal planet-warming carbon pollution standards for coal and gas power plants. EPA Administrator Lee Zeldin's expected to announce the measure today in Houston, where he's meeting with energy ministers from G20 nations. President Trump has repeatedly derided climate change as a hoax. During his second term, the EPA has dismantled a slew of policies aimed at regulating greenhouse gas emissions and slowing global warming. The move comes as this summer's scorching temperatures were the hottest recorded in the U.S. in at least 132 years. July was the hottest month on record in the United States, according to NOAA. That's the National Oceanic and Atmospheric Administration. A federal judge found the Trump administration broke the law in directing FEMA's workforce be cut in half. In her ruling Friday, U.S. District Judge Susan Ilston wrote, quote, "Frankly, the FEMA staffing plan number appears as if pulled from thin air," unquote. The labor union, the American Federation of Government Employees, argued in a lawsuit that FEMA's proposed cuts would impair the agency's ability to respond to natural disasters. As Nebraska's Republican governor, Jim Pillen, publicly backs Trump's ICE raids in the state, more details have emerged of Pillen's multi-million dollar hog business that employs undocumented workers. The New York Times and the Flatwater Free Press report over the span of more than a decade, Pillen's company, Pillen Family Farms, has relied on undocumented workers to grow into one of the largest hog producers in the United States. Despite that, Pillen has often echoed Trump's racist rhetoric about immigrants and a so-called invasion. President Trump is demanding the Smithsonian Institution install a 30-foot colossal statue of George Washington outside the National Museum of American History and to curate a 5-year special exhibit about Washington's legacy. The proposed massive statue would replace an abstract sculpture titled Infinity by José de Rivera that was installed in 1967. In a Truth Social rant, Trump said, quote, "That strange modernist sculpture tells visitors nothing about America, inspires no one, honors none of our great American heroes," unquote. This comes just days after the Smithsonian's head, Lonnie Bunch III, last week, announced he's stepping down from the position. Bunch and others in the Smithsonian Institution's leadership have faced repeated attacks from President Trump. In July, Trump ordered the installation of signs in front of the National Museum of American History claiming some of the exhibits are inaccurate. In 2019, Lonnie Bunch became the first African-American and historian to be named secretary of the Smithsonian Institution and has worked for the museum's education and research complex for nearly 40 years. He was also the founding director of the Smithsonian's National Museum of African American History and Culture. To see our interview with Lonnie Bunch, go to democracynow.org. And the film NASA, which documents the Israeli military's use of secret AI-powered systems to deliberately and systematically target and massacre civilians in Gaza, won the special jury prize at the Venice Film Festival Saturday. The film received a record-breaking 25-minute standing ovation when it premiered last week. The film was directed by Israeli journalist Yuval Abraham and filmmaker Rachel Zohar, both of whom won an Oscar for the documentary No Other Land, along with Palestinian co-directors Bassel Adra and Hamdan Bilal. Naza was shot in secret on rooftops in Tel Aviv over 3 years and builds on testimony from Israeli military and intelligence sources who spoke on the condition their identities be concealed. The film's title, Naza, refers to an acronym used by the Israeli military as a shorthand for civilian killings in Gaza. This is part of Yuval Abraham's victory speech in Venice on Saturday.
8: I want to be very clear. This truth has been documented and is known from the very first day thanks to Palestinian journalists. More than 200 of them were killed by Israel in Gaza. Their voices were silenced and denied. We believe that the denial of a crime is what helps it persist. And that's why it's really, really especially important for us that Israelis watch this film. It's our country that is doing these crimes, that Europeans watch it, and especially here in Italy, because your government and the German government are blocking pressure on Israel that can end this, that Americans watch it, because that country is funding much of the killing.
0: Naza's win at the Venice Film Festival was met with angry backlash from Israel's government, with Israeli culture minister Mike Zohar threatening to revoke Yuval Abraham and Rachel Zohar's Israeli citizenship. In a post on X Sunday, Zohar called the documentary vile and accused the filmmakers of treason. And those are some of the headlines. This is Democracy Now!, democracynow.org, the War and Peace Report. Coming up, 25 years after the...
9: And we'll be back to Democracy Now! Momentarily. I'm Laird Oakey here in our KOPN studio, and it is Pledge Week. 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I'm here with Elena Vega of the Como Preservation. Welcome, Elena. Tell us a little bit about yourself and Como Preservation.
10: Thanks, Laird, for including us. I'm Elena Vega, a founding member and board member of Como Preservation. We're an all-volunteer nonprofit organization. Our mission is to preserve the historic architecture of Colombia through education, advocacy, and restoration.
9: Great. How long have you been around?
10: We, about 20 of us, met in 2022, and in 2023, we decided there was a need for an organization in Colombia to speak on behalf of historic architecture, and we got incorporated and became a nonprofit and received our approval as a 501c3 charitable organization in 2023.
9: Okay, from one nonprofit to another, the number to call to support KOPN. Actually, do you have that number there, Elena, to folks can call in? I'll tell you what it is. It's 573-874-5676 to support KOPN, to support independent journalism like Democracy Now! KOPN is a local nonprofit, and, you know, local news and local voices are diminishing in Colombia, but you can hear it here at KOPN. So, Elena, why do you support Democracy Now! And KOPN?
10: We are really supportive of local radio because it helps the community tell its stories and keep everybody up on what's happening locally and also nationally and internationally. It's amazing radio that we have available here locally. Thanks.
9: And the number to call is 573-874-5676. Nice folks out by the phones. Happy to take your call. Have you had some notable victories in preservation, Elena? Historic buildings?
10: We were very happy this year when there was one building threatened on West Broadway that was part of the National Historic Register of Historic Places. And we saw that there was a notice of demolition for 703 West Broadway, and one local citizen decided to buy it and make sure it didn't get demolished. So I want to shout out a thanks to Fred Perry. And
9: I remember that story.
10: Yeah, and so he bought it, and now his son has it up on the market. And so somebody who's interested in living and preserving in a historic property on West Broadway, there's a house available.
9: Okay, so that's Como Preservation. We're here at KOPN, our pledge drive. Number to call, 573-874-5676. And what do you find the powers to be in Columbia, the city, how sensitive are they to preserving historic Columbia, preserving buildings, or insensitive? How does it look?
10: In the 1990s, the city of Columbia started to look at the idea of historic preservation in Columbia and actually got on board and created the Historic Preservation Commission through a new ordinance that was adopted in the 1990s. And at that time, they started working on doing studies of our local historic structures. And it costs a lot to do that, and so they've done it in stages. And right now they are doing a study about the Benton Stevens neighborhood, and they're doing that in several stages. So that's something the city is doing through the Historic Preservation Commission.
9: And can you say a couple of, before we go back to Democracy Now!, maybe you can say a couple of other things about why you support KOPN and Democracy Now!
10: Well, I personally am very supportive of local radio because it is really part of our community, and I tend to listen a lot to, like, Trevor Harris, and he interviews
9: the current
10: people,
9: yeah.
10: And we get to hear great music, and we just find out what's happening in Columbia. And sometimes that's the best place you hear about what's happening and get a little detail.
9: Absolutely. So the number to call to support KOPN is 573-874-5676. Now back to Democracy Now!
11: Demanding that calling out Trump and Vice President Vance, and demanding that the Trump administration recognize Saudi Arabia's role in the 9/11 attacks. What do you want recognized?
12: I want the truth to be recognized, and we have already taken an abundance of evidence into a courtroom. A federal judge has ruled in our favor that the evidence is credible and that we can go to trial with the Kingdom of Saudi Arabia. I really wasn't calling out President Trump. I was calling on him to help us. I was calling out the Bush administration, the Obama administration, and the Biden administration for withholding evidence, for breaking promises to us. They're the ones that began the decades-long cover-up of the role that the kingdom played, and they are the ones that have harmed the families all these years.
11: Can you talk about the lawsuit, who brought it, and what it is calling for?
12: The families brought the lawsuit on in 2002. That is when we filed a lawsuit against Saudi officials, Saudi state-run banks, state-run charities. And over time, through discovery, the evidence all pointed back to the Kingdom of Saudi Arabia, the kingdom, for the role that they played, that their agents were directly involved with providing the support network that was needed here in the United States for al-Qaeda to carry out the treacherous attacks of September 11th. So we are holding the kingdom accountable for attacking America. And because that evidence has now been in a courtroom, it is the president, current President Trump's responsibility to tell the kingdom that the evidence points directly at them and that they can no longer hide and that they need to confront the evidence and work things out with the families. Enough is enough.
11: I want to go to an interview we did 15 years ago. In 2011, former U.S. Senator Bob Graham appeared on Democracy Now! He served as chair of the Senate Select Committee on Intelligence and headed the Congressional Joint Inquiry into the deadly hijackings. At the time of the 2011 interview, Senator Graham was calling on President Obama to reopen the investigation into the September 11th attacks.
13: The FBI, although they were asked to provide the congressional inquiry all the information they had about 9/11, did not tell us about these extensive contacts in San Diego. It was because we had a very curious and effective investigative team which went to San Diego and was able to uncover the relationship between particularly a key Saudi agent living in San Diego and the first two hijackers to have entered the United States.
11: Can you talk, Senator Graham, about the 9/11 Commission and the suppressed pages of that commission, what you believe is in them, and if it links to the Saudi royal family?
13: The suppressed pages were in the congressional joint inquiry. We worked diligently throughout 2002 to gather as much of the information as we could and to make recommendations. We had an 800-plus page report, one chapter of which related primarily to the role of the Saudis in 9/11, was totally censured. Every word of that chapter has been denied to the American people. One of the reasons that I wrote a novel, Keys to the Kingdom, was because I felt that that was a means of beginning to tell the American people some of the things which they have not been able to be told because of the degree of cover-up that has surrounded the Saudi activities in the United States prior to 9/11.
11: So that's Florida Senator Bob Graham speaking on Democracy Now 15 years ago. He died in 2024. 10 years ago, in 2016, the Obama administration declassified the 28 pages of the 9/11 report examining the Saudi role. He was the Florida senator. You're in Jupiter, Florida, Terry Strada. Can you talk about what you have learned since and more about what was in those documents?
12: Right. So I worked alongside former Senator Bob Graham to ensure that those 28 pages were declassified. But when President Obama declassified them, he still withheld about 3 pages worth of the most critical information that we needed. So while it was a good thing, it wasn't everything. And what he held back was to protect the Saudis. This has been the pattern of every administration. But before we get to what the 28 pages revealed, under the Bush administration, Director Mueller's FBI withheld the most damning evidence that the agents of the kingdom were directly involved in the September 11th attacks. He withheld it from the San Diego field office that was investigating Omar al-Bayoumi and the connection to the Saudis. And they also withheld it from the 9/11 Commission. So the 9/11 Commission had a report from the Joint Inquiry with an entire chapter excised. And then they had the 9/11 Commission and the FBI did not give them the evidence. That evidence now has been uncovered. We had to go to the Metropolitan Police Services in London because that is where all of this evidence was confiscated 10 days after September 11th. And sadly, and unfortunately, and really cruelly, they withheld it for 20 years. And it wasn't until our lawsuit pried it open through discovery. So that's the problem that we had with the Bush administration. The Obama administration gave us the 16 pages or gave us the 28 pages, still redacted. But the most egregious thing that under that administration was when Secretary Hillary Clinton, she worked with the Supreme, or I'm sorry, she worked and denied our lawsuit being heard by the Supreme Court. She made every effort she could to block that, and she was successful. That's another harmful thing to the community. And then President Obama vetoed the Justice Against Sponsors of Terrorism Act. We worked on that bill for 7 years, and the purpose of that bill was so that the victims could walk into a courtroom and show our evidence. We've always wanted to be heard on the merits, and President Obama didn't think that was a good thing. However, Congress came back and overwhelmingly overrode his veto. So we have just had these blocks, these hurdles, these damaging decisions made by those administrations. And that's why I said what I said on Friday morning, because they were all there. It was the perfect opportunity to look at all of them and say, what you did was wrong, but we've managed to get it into a courtroom anyway. And now we need President Trump to act on it.
11: You're talking about the four survive, the four living presidents all before you, as
12: yes.
11: you made that comment. So this is clearly a bipartisan affair. I want you to stay on with us as we talk to the ProPublica reporter Tim Golden. But I wanted to finally ask you, why do you think the U.S. has protected Saudi Arabia all these years?
12: They have just chosen the Saudi-U.S. relationship over the 9/11 community and over the American public. They have just chosen over and over again to protect it. And rather than let the truth be told, rather than deal with it, they've all, I don't know the reasons, they don't, they've never, ever given an opportunity to sit down and talk to any of us. I mean, we tried so hard with President Obama when he was going to veto the bill. He would not even speak to a member of Congress. He wouldn't speak to a senator. He wouldn't speak to someone in the House of Representatives. He ignored everyone and just went ahead and vetoed the bill. So why they do it? That's a good question that the media really should be asking them now and really should be asking hard questions of President Trump. And now that the evidence is in a courtroom and a federal judge has ruled in our favor, what does he plan to do? That's the question. What is the U.S. government, what is our policymakers going to do now that the truth is exposed?
11: Terry Strada lost her husband, Tom Strada, on 9/11. He worked at Cantor Fitzgerald. My high school classmate, Chris Quackenbush, also worked at Cantor Fitzgerald and died on that day, along with so many others. This is Democracy Now!, democracynow.org. I'm Amy Goodman. To look more at the Saudi role in the 9/11 attacks, we're joined by Tim Golden, a reporter at ProPublica. His latest piece is headlined, 25 years after 9/11, questions about the FBI's pursuit of Saudi suspects in the case have only grown. Tim Golden has reported for years on the Saudi connection. Tim, this is very difficult to tease out and for people to understand. But if you can lay out your findings in this report about the questions of the FBI's pursuit of the Saudi suspects and how the questions have only grown, go back to the beginning. Go back to San Diego, California. Talk about the hijackers and who handled them.
14: Sure. Good morning. The first two hijackers who came to the United States, Nawaf al-Hazmi and Khaled al-Midhar, got on Flight 77 in Dulles Airport and left behind an old Toyota Corolla sedan in the parking lot. That led the FBI almost immediately to San Diego, where they had settled in February of 2000, more than a year before the attacks. And they were really interesting from the beginning because they, unlike some of the other European-educated hijackers, they really were fish out of water in sunny Southern California, where they came in January of 2000 from Malaysia and Thailand. But they were jihadis. They were Saudis who had really only been outside their country to go to Afghanistan and Bosnia and fight in the wars there. They spoke no English. They knew no one. And somehow they connected immediately with a middle-aged Saudi man named Omar al-Bayoumi, to whom Terry Strada referred. Al-Bayoumi said he met them by chance in a halal cafe in Culver City, California, just down the street from Sony Pictures Studios, but also very close to a big Saudi mosque that the Saudi kingdom had built there a couple of years before as part of its big global outreach and its push to spread Wahhabi Islam around the world. And Omar al-Bayoumi helped these hijackers to move to San Diego a couple days after he met them, to settle in, get a rent an apartment in the building where he lived with his family. to set up a bank account. And he introduced them to a couple dozen men who went on to help them with everything that they needed and help them survive in Southern California. So they have, Omar al-Bayoumi was on the radar of the FBI from the very beginning. And when he was arrested, he'd moved on to Birmingham, England, and was arrested there 10 days after the attacks. There was a big search of his property, his home and his office, that yielded some extraordinary evidence. More than 80 videotapes that included one of him showing an audience the Capitol building of the United States, where he refers to the plan that they were talking about and kind of presents various details of the Capitol. There's another piece of evidence that was a flight diagram that showed the calculations of an airplane to reach a point on the horizon that could have been perhaps, something connected to the attacks. And it showed him with a couple of men who were later identified as really quite notable Islamist militants within the Saudi religious bureaucracy who sort of went around San Diego more than a year before the hijackers got there and were in many of the same places, including the same rooming house where they lived. So al-Bayoumi was incredibly important. But this evidence that was taken from his home and his office and given to the FBI immediately sort of went missing for more than 20 years. Important pieces of it were never presented to the 9/11 Commission, to the Joint Inquiry. They weren't even given to the FBI agents in San Diego who were investigating the case. And finally, the families, as part of their litigation and part of the investigation of their lawsuit, went to the British police and got that information directly. And, you know, it was extraordinary that this material came out almost 23 years later, having never been seen by all these other people.
11: 9/11 attacks happened under the Bush administration, the George W. Bush administration. George W. Bush, extremely close to the Saudi ambassador to the United States, referred to as Prince Bandar bin Sultan al-Saud, but he was referred to as Bandar Bush. And famously, a few days later, he and President Bush, Vice President Cheney, I think it was Condoleezza Rice, sat on the Truman balcony, Bush and Bandar Bush, as he was referred to, having cigars together. This was at a time when the U.S. airspace, the FAA, had closed it for the first time in U.S. history after the hijackings. I want to turn to a famous clip from Michael Moore's film, Fahrenheit 9/11, about how the Bush administration allowed 140 Saudis to fly out of the United States in the days after the 9/11 attacks, at a time, again, when U.S. airspace was closed. The clip begins with former North Dakota Senator Byron Dorgan.
15: We had some airplanes authorized at the highest levels of our government to fly to pick up Osama bin Laden's family members and others from Saudi Arabia and transport them out of this country.
16: It turns out that the White House approved planes to pick up the bin Ladens and numerous other Saudis. At least six private jets and nearly two dozen commercial planes carried the Saudis and the bin Ladens out of the U.S. after September 13th. In all, 142 Saudis, including 24 members of the bin Laden family, were allowed to leave the country.
11: So that was a clip from Michael Moore's Fahrenheit 9/11. Tim Golden, if you can talk about that close relationship. Then, of course, we see this has been a bipartisan sort of affair for the 25 years since. But talk about that moment and how you feel it led to a cover-up of the Saudi-U.S. relationship and what happened on that day.
14: Well, I think first you have to say that the Saudi royal family, the kingdom, considered Osama bin Laden an enemy. And the CIA and FBI and other U.S. agencies have pointed that out and emphasized that. And I don't know that you're necessarily talking about a top-down effort by the Saudi government at all here. But the Saudi government, the royal family, also empowered and funded a large religious bureaucracy to spread Wahhabi Islam around the world. And they had a huge amount of autonomy. Omar al-Bayoumi, although he was supposedly a graduate student, was also a part-time intelligence asset, supposedly, according to the FBI or an FBI memo, reporting to Prince Bandar in Washington. But he was clearly in extensive touch with figures in the Saudi religious structure that were in Washington and in Los Angeles and in Saudi Arabia. I do think it's a bipartisan effort. The Bush family had close ties. President Obama, who was trying to secure Saudi support for the Iran nuclear deal, turned his back on the families and vetoed JASTA. It was actually President Biden, under threat of being boycotted by the families at the 20th anniversary of the 9/11 attacks, who finally declassified a lot of material. President Trump, in his first administration, asserted that this material was state secrets in order to withhold it from the families. But I think what you can see now emerging is the possibility that al-Bayoumi, who provided a lot of this help and who provided, who had a lot of relationships with Islamists in the Saudi religious bureaucracy and around Southern California, may have been part of a cell that was helpful to al-Qaeda. It was also true that the Saudi religious bureaucracy and wealthy Saudis gave a lot of money to charities that then gave money to militant groups like al-Qaeda. So you sort of have to separate these two things. There was a relationship between the United States and the Saudi royal family that may be the reason why the FBI and others have been jealous in safeguarding this information and keeping a lot of the facts from the American public and from the 9/11 families. That doesn't necessarily mean that you had a plot driven by the Saudi government. So I think there are those two things happening at the same time.
11: Can you talk more about the largest criminal investigation in U.S. history? And that was the FBI, what is it, Pent Bomb Inquiry?
14: Pent Bomb was the acronym for Pentagon Twin Towers bombings. And it was, in fact, the biggest investigation the FBI has ever undertaken, involved thousands of agents and hours of time. And the FBI, Robert Mueller, from the beginning said, we will leave no stone unturned. It was a huge effort that was documented quite extensively in the 9/11 Commission report. But the group of agents that were involved in the San Diego piece that were looking at Omar al-Bayoumi were not really listened to very carefully or very well in terms of what they were finding. And the FBI said from the beginning and insisted to the 9/11 Commission that they believed that Omar al-Bayoumi's meeting with the hijackers had been accidental, that his help for them had been unwitting, and that he was just a genial, happy-go-lucky, pro-American Saudi man, an exchange student who had no idea what the hijackers were up to. That portrayal has really come apart. It has been proved now from a couple of FBI memos that he was, in fact, a Saudi intelligence agent. He didn't study. He was being paid by the Saudi government in San Diego, and that the main work he did was really for the Saudi religious bureaucracy and the Saudi religious network in the United States. And he also was giving out a lot of money to further that effort in Southern California. So you had a lot of suspicion around this from the beginning. Those agents continued after the Pent Bomb investigation was done. A small group of those agents formed what was called Operation Encore to continue looking at the Saudi investigation. And That effort went on for 10 years between about 2007 and 2016. It met with enormous resistance and skepticism from the FBI, and it was basically discounted not only to the 9/11 Commission, but to a review commission that was done 10 years later to look back at the sort of threads that remained of questions that remained from the original investigation of the plot. And to this day, the FBI has not accounted for what happened to all this evidence that was gathered in the UK, for why the Justice Department did not try to extradite Omar al-Bayoumi on material support charges, and for why this evidence basically disappeared from the FBI files in this largest, supposedly most exhaustive investigation that it had ever conducted.
11: And at the same time, you have the high-profile defendants accused of organizing the 9/11 attacks, including Khalid Sheikh Mohammed, spending over two decades at Guantanamo without completing a trial. Why?
14: Well, the military commissions in Guantanamo have been a unique disaster that you can trace back to the whole effort to try to impose military justice, tough justice, led obviously by Vice President Cheney and Donald Rumsfeld in the aftermath of 9/11. That was a flawed project that has brought, you know, enormous disrepute to the United States over time. That is wallpaper for Islamist militants around the world. You know, these people are still being held without trial, and very much against, you know, the values of the U.S. justice system. But I think you had an opportunity here to proceed with a case in the U.S. criminal justice system where we've obviously been able to try terrorists many times. And that opportunity was dreadfully missed. And I think, you know, there's answers that are waiting, that we're still waiting to hear. And I think, you know, it was quite brave of Terry Strada to call out, she didn't want to use this term, but to call out all those former presidents and the Trump administration, which has also blocked the families repeatedly from getting a lot of this information. Howard Lutnick, Howard Lutnick, the secretary, powerful secretary of commerce, was the CEO of Cantor Fitzgerald, the company that her husband worked for and that lost hundreds of its employees on 9/11.
11: And let me ask you the same question I asked Terry Strada, and then I'd like Terry to weigh in at the end of this conversation. And that is, I mean, Tim Golden, you have been reporting on this for years, a comprehensive reporting. You did a piece in New York Times Magazine. You've got the ProPublica pieces. Why do you believe the U.S. is covering up for Saudi Arabia? What does it gain? I mean, we see this right through to Mohammed bin Salman, the crown prince. It's his close relationship with Jared Kushner, with President Trump, and the U.S. intelligence agencies across the board believing that he was responsible for the dismemberment and murder of Khashoggi, the Washington Post reporter, columnist.
14: Well, I think it's hard to, I don't want to get into conspiracy theories about why they're doing this, but we know that there's a close relationship, and we know that the FBI has stuck to its story, has stuck to the story that Robert Mueller, from within months after 9/11, came out and said publicly to the joint inquiry, we have not detected any kind of support network in the United States for these hijackers. The FBI continued to repeat that line. And the weak link in that story was Omar al-Bayoumi and the people around Omar al-Bayoumi, also a Saudi imam at that mosque in Los Angeles, Fahad al-Thumairi, with whom Bayoumi worked closely to help the hijackers. And I think, you know, it's clear that successive U.S. governments have had these relationships with the Saudi government. They have been concerned enormously about securing Saudi support for counterterrorism efforts after 9/11. to protect the American people. You know, those reasons are all there. The fact that they may be trying to cover up their own missteps, but whatever the reasons, you know, I think it's incumbent upon the American government to give this information to people who have suffered enormous loss and tragedy, and to make clear what happened. And if the Saudi government is indirectly responsible, or even if this was some rogue cell of Saudis within the religious bureaucracy, you know, we would hope that that should come out.
11: Terry Strada, we just have 30 seconds. Your national chair of 9/11 Families United lost your husband, Tom. The World Trade Center worked for Cantor Fitzgerald, which Lutnick was the head of. Your final comments.
12: And he was thrilled with what I did. So
11: can you repeat what you said, Terry?
12: Yes, I met with Secretary Lutnick after my comments were made Friday morning, and he is thrilled with the comments that I made. And he congratulated me on doing that. But I'd like to really quickly, since I only have 30 seconds, is to let everyone know that that evidence was ready to be burned and destroyed because one of the agents that was doing the reporting for Operation Encore got a phone call from somebody in the warehouse that said, "Aren't you investigating somebody by the name of Omar al-Bayoumi?" And he said, "Yes, I am." And he said, "Well, we have a lot here that's getting ready to be destroyed." And he said, "Send it to me, please." And they did. He took that, it was all in Arabic, to his supervisor's desk. He put it on her desk and he said, "She," I'm saying she now, maybe everybody can figure out who it was. She said, "No, we don't." And she put it aside. So that evidence was buried. It was going to be destroyed. It was found and it was buried again. All of this is intentional. Yes, it will be very embarrassing for the kingdom, but that is not a reason to keep everything a secret.
11: Terry Strada, National Chair of 9/11 Families United, I want to thank you for being with us. And Tim Golden, reporter at ProPublica, will link to your latest piece, 25 years after 9/11, questions about the FBI's pursuit of Saudi suspects in the case have only grown, as well as your...
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0: also are working on restoring two historic cemeteries in the Allspa Park, and we hold hands-on workshops so that people can learn hands-on preservation skills. We also have an architecture contest inviting people to create art inspired by our local historic architecture. And we are just starting a Como Preservation Award, recognizing people in the community who have helped preserve a local beautiful, either a business or a home or other historic architecture in Columbia. 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Thank you.
1: That number again is 573-874-5676. Laird Oakey here with Elena Vega live in the remaining minutes of the Democracy Now! 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There's a lot of silenced voices lately in the Columbia media market, but KOPN is thriving. The number to call, 573-874-5676. And so obviously Como Preservation, Elena, is doing a lot. I mean, do you have a kind of a sense of your membership or active members?
0: We do. We have a over 100 members, and we have a lot of people that come to our speaker series, and our speaker series is sometimes at the public library, sometimes it's at the Boone Electric, different locations. 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And then we also have tours this Friday at 6 p.m. We'll be walking down 8th Street and hearing all about the Avenue of the Columns. 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
2: Escalated, and Ansarullah have now, as you said, taken over the entire west coast of Yemen. They had been controlling Bab al-Mandeb, as you know, and there's an active ceasefire between the United States and Ansarullah since May of 2015, when they were blocking international shipping as a response to this the genocide in Gaza. But now they fully control the coast, and it's very easy for them to disrupt shipping. But the key point here is that they're not disrupting international shipping. They say that they're disrupting Saudi ships so that Saudi can finally lift the blockade on Yemen and not continue using Bab al-Mandeb Strait as they wish.
3: And can you explain the difference between the Yemeni government and the Houthis?
2: So what's called the Yemeni government is the Saudi-appointed council. This is referred to as internationally recognized Yemeni government, and that's a misnomer because they were not democratically elected. They were appointed. They're a group of warlords in Yemen who are allied to Saudi Arabia, and some of them are allied to the UAE. And when I say allied here, I mean fully funded, completely funded, based in either Saudi Arabia or the UAE, although most of them are now based in Saudi Arabia. So that is called the internationally recognized government. They are a hodgepodge of groups. They are some of them are funded by the UAE, as I said, and they want to secede South Yemen from the north. So they're not interested in capturing, let's say, areas of northern Yemen that Ansarullah control. And then there are groups that are allied to the former government that was in Yemen before the Arab Spring and before the war with Saudi Arabia in 2015. And they want to recapture areas that were captured and have remained in control of Ansarullah. And then there are extremist groups and terrorist groups who are also part of that coalition. So that is what's called the Yemeni government. If you ask 80% of the Yemeni population, that's over 30 million people who live in Ansarullah-controlled areas, they will refer to Ansarullah as the Yemeni government because even though they started as rebels back in 2014, 2015, they have essentially built a state in northern Yemen over the last decade and have been running all of the ministries And they represent, it seems,

0: seems like the will of the majority of the Yemeni people, since the security situation, as an example, in the northern Yemen, where they control, is very much stable compared to the south. And they have worked with tribal communities and groups in northern Yemen to secure kind of on-the-ground buy-in. And that's one of the key reasons they were also able to take over the West Coast.
1: Shireen Al-Ademi, I want to thank you for being with us. Yemeni-American Associate Professor at Michigan State University, speaking to us from East Lansing in Michigan. That does it for our show.
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4: Sequential. Largely because of the fact that he molded Donald Trump.
5: We'll talk about Cohn's explosion into the public sphere as a prosecutor in the Rosenberg espionage trials and then chief counsel for anti-communist Senator Joseph McCarthy, about Cohn's affection for and influence over a young Donald Trump, and about how Cohn's effort to hide his sexual orientation shaped his entire adult life. Our conversation starts after a short break.
6: This is Bird Note. Laugh, and the world laughs with you, is an old saying. It's true for people, and for some parrots, too. Kias are large alpine parrots that live on New Zealand's South Island. They're the clowns of the parrot world. With olive-green plumage, a red rump, and a long, curved beak, these social birds are intelligent and playful. When they're playing, kias produce a distinct warbling call, a play call, that sounds and functions much like contagious laughter in humans. Scientists in Austria, who study how birds think and behave, wanted to test this idea. They recorded captive kias making those warbling calls, then traveled to New Zealand where they played the recordings for wild kias. Wild kias that had been playing began playing harder and even engaged birds that had not been playing at all. Scientists think the play call had an emotional effect on the birds. Hearing it seemed to put them in a playful mood, even when they were alone. For Bird Note, I'm Mary McCann. Bird Note gives you the sounds of birds every day, and you get the sights as well when you follow us on Instagram at Bird Note Radio.

0: I'm Dr. Anthony Lizowitz, and this is Climate Connections. In Beaufort, Carolina Beach, and other coastal towns in North Carolina, residents increasingly face flooding, even without rain in sight.
1: Our tides and our normal changes in ocean water levels are now happening on top of higher average sea levels. And that water level is too much for the infrastructure. And so you get roads that are inundated, stormwater drainage systems that don't function anymore.
0: Miyuki Hino of the University of North Carolina at Chapel Hill says flooded roads force people to miss work and school.
1: People skip their doctor's appointments and other types of critical errands because the roads are cut off. This might not seem like a big deal, but when this type of flooding is happening 50, 60, even 100 days a year in some of the places that we study, that really adds up.
0: To track the problem, Hino's team has been installing sensors and cameras in strategic places and sharing the data in real time with residents,
1: so that they can figure out if they can get home or if they need to reroute or wait out a couple hours and see if the floodwaters go down.
0: Researchers are also using the data to model water pumps, seawalls, and other solutions that communities can implement to help residents stay safe long term. Climate Connections is produced by the Yale Center for Environmental Communication. To learn more about climate change, visit climateconnections.org.
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0: Bill Haley is one of those guys that always comes up in the first rock and rollers conversations. But before he was rocking around the clock, he was riding through the canyons with the Down Homers, the Texas Range Riders, the Four Aces of Western Swing, and the Saddlemen. Here they are with Icy Heart from 1952.
1: All because your heart's so untrue.
0: After a few years on the trails, the Saddlemen must have felt a change a-coming. They would become the Comets in 1953 and go on to rock and roll immortality. It must have been quite a transition, considering Haley's early days. He was once crowned the Indiana State Yodeling Champion. Listen to him right now at soundbeat.org. Soundbeat is produced at the Belfer Audio Archive, Syracuse University Library. I'm Brett Barry.

0: a lot of people who crossed paths with Roy Cohn had reason to fear him. Some felt like they needed him. Very few seem to have really liked him. He grew up well off, was a not great student at some very excellent schools, but had a law degree by the time he was 20, and just a few years later was part of the team that prosecuted Julius and Ethel Rosenberg for espionage. That caught the attention of FBI Director J. Edgar Hoover and of Senator Joseph McCarthy, chief architect of the Red Scare that gripped the country in the 1950s. Cohn later defended mafia bosses who savored his reputation as a dirty trickster. He was disbarred at the very end of his life after narrowly escaping indictment after indictment on charges like conspiracy, blackmail, and extortion. He spent his entire adult life guarding the secret that for all his homophobic tough guy bluster, he was a closeted gay man. And as it happened, in the years before his death in 1986, Cohn was a fan of and advisor to a young real estate developer named Donald Trump. From KERA in Dallas, this is Think. I'm Chris Boyd. Many observers have noted the aspects of Cohn's unapologetically pugilistic style that now President Trump still embodies. My guest is convinced that to understand Trump's rise and the broader political climate that has surrounded it, we really do need to understand Roy Cohn, whether or not we like him or how he did business. Kai Bird is a Pulitzer Prize-winning biographer and journalist and executive director of the Leon Levy Center for Biography at the CUNY Graduate Center in New York City. His new book is called American Scoundrel, Roy Cohn's Dark Journey from Joe McCarthy to Donald Trump. Kai, welcome to Think.
1: Well, thank you, Chris, for having me.
0: Roy Cohn, Dark Journey. This was not someone whose life story you necessarily were excited to dig into and spend years of your life with.
1: Yeah, it's sort of an unsavory, if colorful, story. And initially, I thought of Roy Cohn as just a nasty minor historical figure. But about 4 years ago, I changed my mind and decided that he was actually much more consequential, largely because of the fact that he molded Donald Trump. He taught him everything, how to deal with the press, the judiciary, you know, how to run his life, never to take notes. And Roy sort of took this young 27-year-old real estate developer when they first met in 1973, and he introduced him around town, around Manhattan, and introduced him to powerful politicians and judges. And he became his lawyer for the next 13 years and really made the young Donald Trump.
0: There was no love lost between Roy Cohn's parents while his father was still alive. The story of how they got together is pretty remarkable. What happened?
1: Well, Albert Cohn was a ambitious young lawyer who wanted to become a judge. One day he walked into the Bank of the United States and happened to meet the owner of the bank, who sat him down and they had a chat. He realized that this young man wanted to be a judge. And he said, well, I have a daughter who is 32, 33 years old and unmarried, and I'd like you to meet her. He took young Albert home, introduced him to Dora Marcus, and it was essentially arranged marriage. And Dora's father promised to, if they got married, that he would someday make him a judge. And about 5 years later, it happened, and Albert was appointed as a New York State judge during the Roosevelt administration.
0: You note that young Roy Cohn was perceptive about his parents. What would you say he learned from each of them and their interactions in the world that would influence how he operated professionally and treated people personally?
1: Well, he learned from his father, you know, that lawyers and judges were very powerful and shaped people's lives in a transactional way. He learned from Dora that he could go through life with ignoring the rules. The rules were for the little man. The rules could be evaded. And Dora raised her only son with no guardrails. And I think this explains a lot about his behavior as an adult.
0: You open the book with this extraordinary story. So Dora Cohn, Roy Cohn by the age of 30 is nationally famous, but still living at home, I guess. His mother was hosting a Passover Seder. And what happened?
1: This was a Seder in about 1957. Roy was about 30 years old and already a national figure. And at that point in the Seder where the question is asked, why is this night different than all other nights? Dora interrupted and piped up and said, well, because the maid is dead on the kitchen floor. Indeed, the black maid who had been hired to help manage the Seder had suffered a heart attack. And Dora had decided that she would call the authorities, but the Seder must go on. So this is a story that it was told through the family for years afterwards. And it says a lot about Dora.
0: It does. I mean, it's an extraordinary story, and it speaks to a callousness that's sort of hard to get your head around. So I guess Roy was picking up on some of that. He went to the Horace Mann School, very prestigious school, didn't do that well there, but he started doing consequential business deals at the age of 15. Tell us more about that.
1: Yeah, one day he was having dinner with his good friend and Horace Mann classmate, Generoso Pope Jr., Gene Pope Jr., and his father, who was a prominent newspaper owner in New York City, said that he had his eye on a radio station. And Roy said, well, how much are you willing to pay for that radio station? And Gene Pope Sr. said, well, you know, I probably would pay $400,000 for the station. And why do you ask? And Roy says, he's like 15 or 16. He says, well, I'd like to make the deal happen. The elder Pope laughed and said, well, if you can do that, I'll give you 10%. So Roy made his first deal sort of at the age of 15 or 16.
0: How was it that he was able to talk the headmaster into allowing him to graduate early when he was not, by his own admission, the greatest student in his class?
1: Well, again, Roy just always broke the rules. He decided that he was bored in high school that last senior year, and he wanted to get on to college. And so he went into the principal's office and talked him into it. And he had to take a few summer classes, but he was able to do it. And that's why he went on to Columbia University at a very young age and graduated with a law degree at the age of 20.
0: He used his contacts to run out the clock so he wouldn't be drafted to serve in World War II?
1: Yes, he was a draft evader.
0: Okay, so then he works as a law clerk for a while after finishing law school at Columbia. But then he gets this job as assistant U.S. attorney and is still, like, drawing a paycheck from the law firm? Is that allowed?
1: It's extraordinarily unusual and probably illegal and... But Roy, you know, got away with it.
0: So while he was working, I guess, as a U.S. attorney, he starts to get this taste of being a kind of informant to the gossip columnists of the day. What did he learn about feeding stories to these writers and using them to hurt his enemies and promote himself?
1: He loved gossip. He actually ran a gossip column in high school in the school newspaper. And he eventually, you know, as in a young man in his 20s, he befriended Walter Winchell, who was by then one of the most well-paid journalists in the country. And as a young lawyer, he met him at the Stork Club, and he started feeding Walter Winchell gossip and tips and even helped to write his column eventually. Likewise, he went on to befriend George Sokolsky, another Hearst newspaper columnist, and all his life he you know, retailed gossip. He became friends with Liz Smith and Cindy Adams, the New York Post, and got his own name in the newspapers in New York City, twice a week often.
0: I think he was only 24 or 25 when he was part of the team that prosecuted Julius and Ethel Rosenberg on espionage charges. In that trial,
1: that's right,
0: he was aware and sort of pleased to know that the FBI had enhanced the evidence they uncovered. And I used enhanced in air quotes there. They fabricated some of the evidence presented against the Rosenbergs?
1: Well, they exaggerated some of the evidence. The Rosenbergs, Julius was certainly a spy, an atomic spy as such, but very low level. He passed on through his brother-in-law, David Greenglass, some drawings of an implosion device. So this was significant, but of rather minor import compared to what Klaus Fuchs and other atomic spies at Los Alamos passed on. But nevertheless, the feds exaggerated the importance of the Rosenberg spies, and it was a sensational trial in 1952, 53, and they were convicted, and Roy was an assistant prosecutor on that case and really drove the prosecution. And he had numerous, not one, but numerous ex parte conversations with Judge Irving Kaufman, who was presiding over the case. And he persuaded Kaufman to impose the death penalty, not only on Julius, but on Ethel. And the thought was that by imposing the death sentence on Ethel, that this would persuade Julius to open up and talk more. But neither Julius nor Ethel were willing to play that game, and they went to the electric chair. And Roy later said, he had no regrets, and if he'd had the chance, he would have pulled the lever himself.
0: How did he come to define himself as such a devoted anti-communist?
1: Well, I argue in the book that, this in part goes back to his childhood when his mother Dora took him at the age of 8 and 9 every weekend up to Sing Sing prison to visit his beloved Uncle Bernie, who had been convicted of bank fraud. He was the only banker from the 1929 crash who actually was sent to prison for bank fraud. And Dora, Roy's mother, insisted on telling her son that this was a miscarriage of justice, a vendetta. It had been carried out by Jewish communists and waspy, powerful bankers who refused to bail out Uncle Bernie when his bank suffered a cash flow problem from overinvestment in real estate. So the lesson that L Roy learned was that the world was filled with conspiracies, that Jewish communists were part of that evil world, and waspy establishment bankers. And I think this is the origins of his sort of right-wing anti-communist politics in the early 50s.
0: My guest, Kai Bird, is a Pulitzer Prize-winning biographer and journalist, executive director of the Leon Levy Center for Biography at the CUNY Graduate Center in New York City. His book is called American Scoundrel: Roy Cohn's Dark Journey from Joe McCarthy to Donald Trump. We'll be right back.
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1: This is Think. I'm Chris Boyd. Today we're talking about the life story of Roy Cohn, the conservative activist and lawyer whose influence is still being felt in American politics today. My guest, Kai Bird, is a Pulitzer Prize-winning biographer. His book about Cohn is called American Scoundrel, Roy Cohn's Dark Journey from Joe McCarthy to Donald Trump. Okay, so perhaps it was the Rosenberg trials that helped Joseph McCarthy to notice and want to hire Roy Cohn, gets hired on as chief counsel. Joe McCarthy, of course, is the leading figure in the Red Scare that gripped the country in the 1950s. I have to say, like, Joe McCarthy and Roy Cohn seems like a match either made in heaven or made in hell.
2: Yes. Well, Joe McCarthy was really an empty vessel. He was simply an ambitious, congenial politician from Wisconsin who was looking to create headlines. And he found in the sort of anti-communist witch hunts of the early 50s a vehicle to ride and to promote his career. But he found in Roy Cohn someone who was really smart, someone with a photographic memory, and someone who was ruthless in his loyalty and devotion to McCarthy's career. And Roy, you know, was the brains of McCarthyism, which really harmed the country. Thousands of, probably 4,000 or 5,000 civil servants lost their jobs. And it was a terrible moment in American history. And yet, as an historian, I sort of came to, initially I thought that McCarthyism, the witch hunts of the early 50s, were just a low point, an aberration in American history, something that we had gotten past, something that we survived, something that would never happen again. But, you know, a few years ago, I decided otherwise and realized that it was no aberration. It's, in fact, a part of a pattern in American history. We had the Red Scare of the early 20s. We had McCarthyism in the 50s. And now in year 2026, we're going through another such period of paranoia that's marked by sort of a conspiratorial politics of resentment against the establishment, against intellectuals, against immigrants, against blacks and other minorities, and against the world. You know, these people are America firsters, like the isolationists of the 1930s. Well, all of these sort of resentments are things that passed on to Donald Trump when they met in 1973. So, you know, you can understand then that there's actually a direct relationship between McCarthyism and the witch hunts of the 1950s and what we're going through today. And the transmission, the connection is Roy Cohn.
1: Wasn't Joseph McCarthy famously really anti-Semitic? I mean, did that not tarnish the relationship between him and Roy Cohn?
2: Well, he did use anti-Semitic slurs. He had sort of the Midwestern suspicion of others. But one of the reasons he hired Roy Cohn was precisely because Roy was Jewish, and therefore Roy Cohn could protect the senator from charges of anti-Semitism.
1: Was Al Cohn all right with the idea of his son working for Joseph McCarthy? Al Cohn was a Democrat, right?
2: Yeah, he was a Democrat. He was a Franklin Roosevelt New Dealer. He was a New York City liberal. No, he was very unhappy and uneasy with it. On the other hand, he also was proud of his son and his son's ambition, and he wanted to see him do well. And he was astonished that, you know, in 1954, his son at the age of 27 had his image on the cover of Time magazine. So he was ambivalent, but enabling, let's say.
1: What sort of personal life did Roy Cohn have early in his career? I mean, I mentioned in the introduction that he was in the closet about his sexuality, but was this a kind of open secret among people who socialized with him? Did anybody not know who hung around frequently with Roy Cohn?
2: Oh, in the 1950s, he was in complete denial. And as a young public figure, he knew he could never admit to his homosexuality. That would destroy his career as a lawyer. But and I have to say, I do report in the book that he probably had sexual relations with women on occasion, but they were all prostitutes. And he was deeply closeted. And he lived, with his parents and his mother in particular until she finally died as well in 1967, by which time he was 40 years old. And only then did he buy a townhouse on the Upper East Side and live there and house his law firm there. And there he sort of came out among his associates and colleagues, and everyone in the law firm knew he was gay. They could see the young men going up and down the stairwells at all hours of the night and the early morning. His maid in the townhouse is quoted in the book as saying, "Yeah, Roy likes them young, beautiful, and stupid." So, yes, he by the 1970s, he was living very much a sort of gay lifestyle, but only at night. And during the day, he was a heterosexual, powerful, brutal lawyer who was feared by everyone in Manhattan.
1: And a homophobe.
2: And he was also a homophobe at a time when, after the 1969 Stonewall uprising, where gays began to assert their civil liberties, Roy, by contrast, publicly lobbied against gay civil rights legislation and openly said that gays should not be teaching our children in public schools. And yeah, so he was the target and of a great deal of animosity from his fellow gays for this hypocrisy.
1: So these days we look back on the era when many people were sort of permanently stuck in the closet, and we think that is sad, and it was, caused by a much less enlightened understanding of sexual orientation. To be clear here, you said he liked them young and stupid. Very young. You found evidence that Cohn did not just pursue men and perhaps some women. He pursued boys, teenagers.
2: Yes. Yeah. By the end of his life, he was hanging out in Provincetown and paying very young teenage boys $100 a night, hustlers, for their sexual services. There's a chapter in the book called The Predator. And he was indeed, at the end of his life, he was a predator. And we have a long interview with a boy who at the age of 16 was trafficked from Northern Ireland to Venice for a sexual encounter with one Roy Cohn. It's, it's an incredibly sad story.
1: One important name in this book is maybe not so well remembered as Roy Cohn's or Joseph McCarthy's or J. Edgar Hoover's. This is John G. Adams, not the early U.S. president, but general counsel of the army at the time, who documented Roy Cohn's alleged pressure tactics on behalf of an associate of Cohn's named David Shine, who'd been drafted into the army. This is a complicated story. I've given you a complicated setup. What do we need to know about what happened and why it matters?
2: Well, John Adams is a forgotten hero of the Army McCarthy hearings. He was the man who sort of stepped forward with the evidence to show what Roy was doing on behalf of his colleague, another Joe McCarthy aide, David Shine, to pressure the army to give Shine special treatment. And Adams was he sort of lit the fuse for the Army McCarthy hearings. And in the course of those 36 televised days, John Adams was able to marshal the evidence to show that Roy was not only threatening the army, blackmailing the army, but that he was committing perjury on national television. But Roy got away with it. And he was fired from the Senate as a Senate aide, but so was John Adams. And the Eisenhower administration sort of sacrificed Adams, even though they knew what he had done was essentially in the service of the presidency and had rescued Eisenhower from being further attacked by Roy Cohn and McCarthy, who was going after him for the presidency. Anyway, Adams is a forgotten historical figure. But Roy, you know, survived this. You would have think that he would have come back to New York in shame, but he arrived in New York that summer of 54 and was feted at a Astor Hotel gala dinner, and toasted by the likes of William F. Buckley and 2,000 other attendees at this fancy dinner, hosted by the Jewish American Anti-Communist League. So this was just the beginning of his political life and resurrection. He went on in New York to become a high-priced divorce lawyer and a lawyer to all five mob families in the city.
1: All right, let's jump to 1973 when Cohn had moved back to New York City and meets the person you call his most consequential client. Donald Trump was 27 years old at the time. What sort of work was he doing then for his father, Fred Trump's company?
2: Well, he was sort of a high-paid errand boy in 1973, working for his father, the Trump Organization that owned apartments in Queens. He was a rent collector, but he had very high ambitions. He wanted to move into Manhattan and become a real estate developer in Manhattan, expand the Trump Organization. And it happened he was, that's why he was sitting at a table at Le Club, exclusive dinner, private dinner club in Midtown Manhattan one evening in October of 73. And he goes over to Roy Cohn and introduces himself at a nearby table and explains that he had a legal problem. The feds were suing him for racial discrimination. And Roy apparently said, by all accounts, he says, well, I think you should fight it. You should sue the feds for defamation for $100 million. Well, Trump liked that idea a lot, and they indeed had a press conference and managed to attract some reporters to come and cover this ridiculous suit, which was soon dismissed in any case. But Roy managed to delay, delay, delay. That was one of his legal tactics, and he stretched out this case for another 2.5 years. And in the end, Trump had to settle with a consent decree and admitted that he had engaged in racial discrimination against blacks in their housing units. It's, you know, that's the beginning of their relationship. Oddly enough, though, I should say, you know, I had four telephone interviews with Donald Trump asking him about his old friend Roy Cohn. And the first one was, you know, these were cold calls. I just was given his phone number, and with some trepidation one evening on a slow news night, I dialed the number, and there was Donald Trump answering, "Hello?" So I was a little stunned, but I explained that I was an historian working on a biography of Roy Cohn, and he says, "Oh, that's terrific. He was a wonderful man, a great lawyer. We won a lot of cases together." And then I asked him about their first meeting in Le Club in 73, and he told this story, but he flipped the story and said, "Oh, you know, I was a rising young real estate developer in Manhattan in 73. I was making a name for myself, and Roy, who was sitting at a nearby table, recognized me and came over to me and introduced himself and tried to solicit some legal business from me." So, you know, it's a typical Donald Trump story. It's all about himself.
1: Is there any way to know which version of that story might be true?
2: Oh, I think, you know, the first version I told is the accurate one, where Trump, then a very insecure but ambitious young man, goes over at the age of 27 and introduces himself. That's the story he told in The Art of the Deal. It's the story that he's told over the years. You know, decades ago, and to the press. And so I believe that story, not his most recent version. So.
1: My guest, Kai Bird, is a Pulitzer Prize-winning biographer and journalist, executive director of the Leon Levy Center for Biography at the CUNY Graduate Center in New York. His book is called American Scoundrel: Roy Cohn's Dark Journey from Joe McCarthy to Donald Trump. You're listening to Think. I'm Chris Boyd. When you cold call the president of the United States and he just picks up the phone, not even knowing who it is, I mean, how much time do you give yourself? I mean, did you just keep asking questions until he said, "I have to go"?
2: Yeah, basically. We that first call, we had about 10 minutes. Yeah, he's not much of a storyteller, I have to say. He has strong opinions. And the last call was kind of funny. He this time he answered the phone and I said, "Oh, Mr. President, you know, this is Kai Bird. We've been talking about Roy Cohn." And this time, you know, unlike all the previous occasions, he was a little impatient and he says, "Well, this is unbelievable, unbelievable. You should not be using this number to call me. I'm terribly busy. You know, I'm the president. I'm the president. I have Russia calling. I have China calling." So I said, "Okay, I understand, Mr. President. I just have two questions for you. Did you know that Roy Cohn in 1976 voted for Jimmy Carter?" He says, Trump replies, "Oh, really? That's unbelievable. I can't believe that." And I said, "No, it's true." And he was, you know, really frustrated with the old Republican guard symbolized by Gerry Ford. And so he thought Carter was a fresh face. And so Trump interrupted and says, "Well, that makes sense." He does. And so then I go on and I explain that, well, Roy sort of had a falling out with Jimmy Carter very quickly over the Panama Canal Treaty. And Trump then interrupts again and says, "Oh, yeah, that was a terrible deal, terrible deal." So, as I said, he has strong opinions. But anyway, at that point in the conversation, he was clearly trying to get off the phone. And I brazenly tried to get him to invite me to come to Mar-a-Lago. I said, "You know, we should really continue this in person, Mr. President, to talk about your old friend." And he says, "No, no, I have no time for this." And so I said, "Well, okay. Well, this book is coming out in the autumn." And he says, "Well, terrific, terrific. Maybe I can promote it. Anything I promote goes to number one."
1: Still waiting on that.
2: Yeah, I'm still waiting on that. But I should send him a copy, shouldn't I?
1: Couldn't hurt. My guest is Kai Bird, Pulitzer Prize-winning biographer and journalist and executive director of the Leon Levy Center for Biography at the CUNY Graduate Center in New York. His book is called American Scoundrel, Roy Cohn's Dark Journey from Joe McCarthy to Donald Trump. We'll be right back.
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0: This is Think. I'm Chris Boyd. Today we are talking about the lasting influence of the lawyer and conservative activist Roy Cohn. My guest, Kai Bird, is a Pulitzer Prize-winning biographer and journalist and executive director of the Leon Levy Center for Biography at the CUNY Graduate Center. His book is called American Scoundrel, Roy Cohn's Dark Journey from Joe McCarthy to Donald Trump. Kai, you write here that Roy Cohn connected Donald Trump to Roger Stone. Those two became fast friends. Stone is among those who have noticed how many mannerisms and phrases Donald Trump seems to have picked up from Roy Cohn. What are some examples of that that might still be observable today?
1: Oh, you know, Roy, as I said, he represented all five mob families in New York City. And he loved his mobsters. He loved Fat Tony Salerno, the Genovese crime family don who controlled the concrete trade business, which was important to Donald Trump when he was building Trump Tower. Anyway, Roy loved his mob clients. He said that they valued loyalty above everything else. They were genuine. They would always, they could be relied upon, unlike most of his other fancy clients. And he started talking like them. He'd use the same kind of mafioso language, let me tell you, or do me a favor. And it was all transactional language. And so you can hear that in Donald Trump today. But Trump, when he met Roy Cohn in 1973, he began mimicking him in many small and big ways. He noticed that Roy had a vanity plate on his Rolls Royce, and he aspired to have one of his own, so he asked Roy to arrange it. He, like Roy, got a clunky car phone that was pretty rare in the 1970s for his own limousine. He allowed Roy to introduce him to places like the club, but also the 21 Club and of course, Studio 54. Roy was the lawyer for the two owners of Studio 54, this iconic and very notorious libertine kind of nightclub in the 1970s in Manhattan. And Donald Trump became a frequent visitor, to including down to the VIP rooms where he claimed to have seen public sex, which was, of course, something that was happening then in Studio 54.
0: What was this thing? I can't imagine the president doing it now because he's kind of a notorious germaphobe. But Roy Cohn used to pick food off other people's plates. And for a while, Donald Trump used to pick food off other people's plates.
1: Well, that story is really about Roy. Roy habitually picked food off other people's plates. And he sort of interpreted it as a sign of friendship, sharing. Actually, I don't think the Donald did that very often. He was, as you said, a germaphobe. But he witnessed Roy doing that, and Roy doing that to him.
0: So Roy Cohn was never bothered to take on a client tainted by scandal. He thought any media attention was good attention, positive or negative?
1: Oh, absolutely. No, his mode of attack was, to always be aggressive. And to the point of, in a courtroom proceeding, he would attack the judge by name, trying to intimidate the judge into doing what he wanted. He had, he was shameless.
0: What can we know about when Roy Cohn realized he had AIDS?
1: He was diagnosed with AIDS in October of 84. And we know this from actually the handwritten notes of his switchboard operator, Christine Seymour, who, with his permission, was often on a deadline in the townhouse on East 68th Street, taking notes of conversations that Roy was having. And one day she overhears a conversation between Roy and his doctor, in which the doctor conveys his diagnosis. And Roy's response is, after a long pause, he says, "Well, doctor, should I commit suicide now or later?" Anyway, he suffered with AIDS. It was a terrible, gruesome death. He did avail himself of early experimental AZT treatments in the NIH, the National Institute of Health in Washington, D.C., and he got ahead of the line for those AZT treatments, courtesy of Nancy Reagan, because of his relationship with Reagan, the Reagans in the White House. But he got the treatments too late to really make a difference, and he died in early August 1986.
0: And until that time, he had always insisted to everyone that he was just, I don't want to say just, but that he was suffering from liver cancer.
1: Yes. Yeah, he said this on 60 Minutes to Mike Wallace, who asked him point blank, well, the rumors are that you are dying of AIDS. And Roy responds in this very macho way, you know, how can you believe that? You know me, and you know I'm a tough guy. I could not possibly be dying of AIDS. And he denied that he was gay and said, you know, I have liver cancer. It was incredible. But that was his position, and he stuck to it to the very end.
0: I do want to ask about the influence Cohn tried and maybe appeared to actually have over Rupert Murdoch and the position that Murdoch's New York Post, which was the paper he bought then in the 70s, would take on Cohn's preferred candidates, including, as you mentioned a few minutes ago, Ronald Reagan.
1: Yes. Yeah. No, that was an important client. Roy helped to introduce the Australian media magnate around New York. He opened doors for him with New York politicians like Mayor Abe Beam and later Mayor Koch, Ed Koch. And he most importantly took him down to the White House and introduced him to Ronald Reagan in the Oval Office. And we have a picture in the book of that meeting, with Roy smiling a big smile and shaking hands with Reagan, and Murdoch is standing in the background. That was actually an important meeting for Murdoch, because Murdoch was trying to persuade the Reagan administration to overturn a regulatory rule whereby if you owned certain number of newspapers, you were not allowed to own more than you were not allowed to hold broadcasting licenses in the same jurisdiction. And indeed, the Reagan administration amended that regulation eventually to benefit the Murdoch empire. And so it was a key step in the growth of the Murdoch empire.
0: Do you think there was anything about Roy Cohn's style that influenced what Rupert Murdoch wanted to see on Fox News?
1: Oh, yeah. You know, Roy influenced Murdoch to be sympathetic to the Reagan administration and to, you know, adopt his view, his sort of conservative outlook on American politics. And so I think there was a lot of influence in that direction, yes.
0: Kai, here's something fascinating to me. Roy Cohn had faced allegations and charges so many times in his working life, always managed to wriggle free with very little effect on his career. I mean, even when his reputation took a hit, he managed to turn that into something positive. How did it happen that he was finally disbarred?
1: Well, yeah, you know, he was indicted three times for bribery and fraud in the 1960s by Robert Morgenthau, famous New York City district attorney. But Roy always got off in jury trials. And yet, you know, he was brazen. He was actually, at one point, we learned that he, during one of the trials in 1964, when he was being tried for bribery, he actually committed another bribery, handing an envelope stuffed with cash to a New York City official on the steps of the courthouse on Foley Square where he was being tried.
0: Oh, wow.
1: Incredible. But he escaped. And, you know, Morgenthau was certain he was guilty of these cases, but they were complicated, you know, white collar crimes, and it's hard to prove. And Roy was very eloquent in his own defense. And as

0: in December of 1975, he walked into a Mount Sinai hospital room in Miami to visit his old friend Lou Rosenstiel, the sort of bourbon king of Kentucky, who'd made a huge fortune in the aftermath of the Prohibition and in his liquor business. And Roy had become his lawyer as from the late 1940s on. But in 1975, Lou Rosenstiel was dying. He had dementia. He had kidney failure. He was clinically blind. And he was clearly not mentally capable. But Roy walked into this hospital room and had a codicil to the will of Rosenstiel. And he told his old friend Lou that he had to sign the codicil. He asked an attending nurse to witness the signature, and she said no and ran out of the room to get the hospital administrators. Roy grabbed Rosenstiel's hand and forced him to scribble a signature. And we reproduced that said signature in the book. And there's not a single identifiable letter from the alphabet in that signature. It was just a scribble.
1: My guest, Kai Bird, is a Pulitzer Prize-winning biographer and journalist and executive director of the Leon Levy Center for Biography at the CUNY Graduate Center in New York. His book is called American Scoundrel, Roy Cohn's Dark Journey from Joe McCarthy to Donald Trump. You're listening to Think. I'm Chris Boyd. Yeah, it looks like you gave a pen to a cat. It doesn't look like anything.
0: Yeah. And this codicil to Rosenstiel's will appointed Roy as a new executor to the estate. And it held up for about 6 months when it was challenged in a Florida court and disallowed. And the judge and presiding judge reprimanded Roy formally for ethical misconduct. And this was entered into his record. And, you know, the New York Bar Association received this evidence, but for one reason or another, they sat on it for 10 years, but it eventually became the key charge, one of four key charges against Roy in a disbarment hearing that was conducted in 85 and early 86. And Roy, you know, he fought against it. He had 35 friends come and testify in the disbarment hearings as to his good character, including Barbara Walters and William Sapphire, the New York Times columnist, and Donald Trump, and, you know, many others testifying to what a good guy he was. But he was, in fact, disbarred about 4 weeks before he finally died. So it did catch up to him.
1: Kai Bird is a Pulitzer Prize-winning biographer and journalist and executive director of the Leon Levy Center for Biography at the CUNY Graduate Center in New York. His book is called American Scoundrel, Roy Cohn's Dark Journey from Joe McCarthy to Donald Trump. Kai, this has been very interesting. Thank you for making time to talk.
0: Thank you. Thank you.
1: 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Again, I'm Chris Boyd. Thanks for listening. Have a great day.

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1: The U.S. war with Iran has already shut down the critical Strait of Hormuz.
2: Now Iran's allies in Yemen control territory along a second key shipping route.
3: The Houthis want to control not only all of Yemen, but advance the jihadi cause beyond borders.
2: I'm Carolyn Beeler.
1: And I'm Marco Werman. When it comes to reining in artificial intelligence, the U.S. and China can't seem to get along.
4: I think we just have to be clear-eyed about where we can and can't cooperate.
2: Plus, an arrest in Germany highlights a growing threat, violence from climate extremists.
5: What makes this unusual is the scale of this whole thing. More than 24 attacks.
1: And despite a year of death and scandal, Norway still hails the monarchy.
6: Our kings have governed in a way that's very much aligned with Norwegian values.
2: That's today on The World.
7: Welcome to 2026 Talks, where we're following our democracy in historic times.
8: The president wants to restore law and order, and you cannot bring down crime if you have criminals running rampant in your cities.
7: In an effort that could motivate immigration hardliners to vote, Homeland Security Secretary Mark Wayne Mullen is striking a tough tone. A Politico review found Homeland Security and White House social media accounts focusing more on enforcement and deportations, with mentions of ICE and illegal aliens up by half in 2 months. Mullen has kept a lower profile than his controversial predecessor, Kristi Noem, but some MAGA allies are criticizing the administration for failing to deliver on President Donald Trump's promises of mass deportations, especially for violent criminals. Data show the vast majority of those deported have no criminal record, but that may in fact be mathematically inevitable. Immigrants, legal and illegal, are much less likely to commit offenses than native-born Americans, and deportation of criminal migrants has been standard practice for decades. Meanwhile, DHS has worked to drive up the total number of removals, forcing it to rely on traffic stops and mass sweeps of job sites and neighborhoods. Three states are now sending out mail-in ballots, even as the White House is asking the Supreme Court to lift a federal injunction, blocking its efforts to sharply restrict that. President Donald Trump insists it's intended to stop mass cheating. But since 2000, the Conservative Heritage Foundation has recorded only 200 confirmed cases of mail-in ballot fraud and 70 cases of non-citizen voting out of hundreds of millions of ballots cast. Sawyer McCrabb with Fix Democracy First says people can vote with confidence.
9: Be prepared to vote this electoral cycle. If you want to vote by mail, that is still a safe and secure process. Just be conscious of the delays that are there in the Postal Service and vote as soon as you get your ballot. Don't wait on that.
7: Disability rights advocates are highlighting questions about ballot box accessibility for millions. Even as mail-in voting is under fire, they say getting a ride to a rural polling site can be a serious barrier, and voting in a wheelchair can be a challenge in the city and country alike. Carrie Carlson with the Tennessee Disability Coalition says some polling sites don't meet the requirement of having at least one accessible voting machine, but she says help is available.
10: If any person with a disability goes to the poll to vote on election day or early voting, right, they can ask for assistance. They can also have somebody come with them to help them vote.
7: A new poll by CBS News finds the election is likely to be a referendum on Trump, and that's what'll draw voters to the polls. A majority of Democrats say they're motivated by their opposition to the president rather than by Democratic policy proposals. In contrast, a majority of Republicans say they want to advance Trump's agenda. In Chicago, Mayor Brandon Johnson announced he would run for re-election, despite only a little more than 10% of voters in a poll supporting him. Johnson, who won a tight race 3 years ago, is arguing his progressive coalition will prevail again. He already faces a daunting field of more moderate Democratic challengers, including Illinois Secretary of State Alexi Janulius, Illinois Comptroller Susana Mendoza, and Congressman Mike Quigley. I'm Simone Perez for Pacifica Network and Public News Service. 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
11: 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Using social media, Elon Musk and his America Pact are promoting VoteSafe.org as a voter registration information site similar to nonpartisan Vote.gov, but its actual purpose may be to vacuum up voter data instead. Reports about VoteSafe.org began surfacing in early September as America PAC began advertising on Facebook and Musk's X platform. The page states, "We provide you with the information you need to vote with confidence. 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The site's privacy statement says it collects your personal information for communication and marketing purposes, and that it may share your data with business partners for targeted marketing purposes. It does give voters an opportunity to opt out. Musk ran a data collection scheme in 2024, offering a $47 bounty to voters who referred unregistered citizens who later became registered voters. Similar to VoteSafe.org, users willingly allowed their data to be shared. Could Musk face consequences for the latest scheme? It's not likely. President Trump has left the Federal Election Commission, tasked with policing super PACs, with only 2 of 6 commissioners and no quorum or rulemaking power. We have more on Musk's past schemes and links to legitimate voter registration information sites at AmericanDemocracyMinute.org. I'm Brian Beal.

0: This is The World. I'm Marco Werman.
1: And I'm Carolyn Beeler. It is good to have you here this Monday. We begin in Yemen, where the Houthis, the rebel group backed by Iran, have seized more territory along the Red Sea. Video released by Yemeni government forces show the intensity of clashes with the rebel group, but the Houthis' gains now include islands in the middle of the narrowest portion of the Bab el-Mandeb Strait.
0: A quick refresher on the geography. The Arabian Peninsula forms two straits that are strategic shipping choke points. The northern one is the Strait of Hormuz, which has been closed because of the U.S. war with Iran. On the southern flank of the peninsula is the Bab el-Mandeb. It connects to the Suez Canal, and more than 10% of global trade flows through it. The islands now controlled by the Houthis give them a free hand to effectively block the Bab el-Mandeb.
1: In addition to this new threat to world commerce, the Houthis have also launched dozens of attacks into Saudi Arabia, a key U.S. ally. Ibrahim Jalal joined me to talk about the latest. He's an independent security analyst and political advisor from Yemen. He outlined for me the implications of the Houthis' advance on global trade and the Iran war.
2: Global oil prices surged with the Houthi advancement into the Red Sea and their capture of Bab el-Mandeb and Mu'un Island. Second, Iran has also gained strategic leverage over another maritime choke point at a time when the leverage effect of Hormuz is diminishing. Third, about 30% of global oil flows through the Gulf states, much of which goes either through Hormuz or the Red Sea, depending on destination. This is now a hostage of the Houthis and more broadly, the IRGC axis. So the short answer, this is the beginning of more challenges in the long term.
1: And you mentioned the IRGC, Iran's Revolutionary Guard Corps, because the Houthis are seen as one of Iran's main proxies in the area. Exactly how close are the Houthis and Iran?
2: Iran has been supplying them with arms for over two decades. They also offer them training, advisory support, strategic warfare management. In fact, there are IRGC officers estimated in the hundreds that are deployed on the ground with the Houthis. They really coordinate much of the military planning that helped the Houthis advance. And you have other levels of ideological alignment. There are statements from the Houthis that reinforced their belonging when the new supreme leader was named and reaffirmed their belonging to the broader axis and its cause. So in many ways, they are heavily influenced by the strategic direction and priorities of Iran, but that does not mean that they don't have their domestic objectives as well.
1: And so even though Iran is fighting this war against the U.S. and Israel, it is still able, as you said, to send new shipments of arms and other material to the Houthis as of July.
2: Yes.
1: So we've been talking about the international repercussions here, and this as kind of a proxy war. But of course, there are many, many people in Yemen who are directly impacted by this fighting. What has the impact been on the ground for Yemeni citizens these past few weeks?
2: The impact has been dire. More than 86,000 people have been displaced. So this mass displacement now is, of course, needing expanded and rapid mobilization of humanitarian assistance, emergency planning, and of course, this quick Houthi advancement, which very much remains to be understood, is having an impact on the morale of forces across front lines.
1: The Houthis have also launched recent attacks against Saudi Arabia. Can you tell me more about those attacks?
2: Yeah, the Houthis have been gradually intensifying their attacks since July 13. So as of today, they launched an attack on a military base. Among the targets also have been energy facilities. And these have been supplemented by attacks reportedly originating from Iraq to exert credible pressure on Saudi Arabia. The goals of these attacks have been to cause and inflict significant economic damage, but to also sideline any form of direct Saudi support that would perhaps have strengthened the durability of forces assuming they were in active combat.
1: And that's because the Saudis are the backers of Yemen's government forces and its government, in fact. So they are striking against Saudi Arabia as a way to try to weaken their opponents in the battlefield in Yemen.
2: Yeah, they're trying to increasingly isolate the government of Yemen. Saudi Arabia has been a long time backer of the Yemeni government and the Yemeni people as well, in many ways, politically, diplomatically, economically, and of course, militarily. And very much now, with the level of Iranian encirclement at Hormuz and its impact on Gulf states' ability to actually just export their own resources and sell them to global markets, you can't have an opponent encircling the two arteries of trade of the Arabian Peninsula. It's costly.
1: Remind me how much of Yemen the Houthis control right now.
2: In terms of territory, that would come possibly to up to 35%, possibly. I mean, in the last week, they expanded their control over 5,400 kilometers.
1: Wow, thousands of miles.
2: Yeah, but it's mainly because of withdrawal of these forces. So the Yemeni armed forces had announced a kill box, that particular geography, to be targeted, all reinforcements, all vehicles, any moving troops. So the government's goal with this kill box now is to deny the Houthis time to fortify, but also attract the forces committed to holding this territory, including Bab al-Mandab, Miun Island, and much of this.
1: Ibrahim, given everything that you have outlined so far in this conversation, should we see this Houthi advancement and the control of this land along this key shipping route as simply Iran exerting pressure to open up a new front in the war and try to imperil global shipping even more?
2: There is more to the story. I would hate to oversimplify it in that way. This is Iran exerting pressure on maritime trade and energy markets is, of course, one of those goals. But one must not overlook the fact that the Houthis want to control not only all of Yemen, but expand their cross-border networks and, if possible, advance their jihadi cause beyond borders. They have deepened their networks and collaboration over the past few years with Al-Shabaab and the Islamic State in Somalia. They have deepened their collaboration also with Al-Qaeda in the Arabian Peninsula. There is this now convergence between Sunni and jihadi groups in ways that unite around certain slogans: anti-Western posture, anti-imperialism, and anti their own countries above all. So do the Houthis want to control all of Yemen? Yes. Are they willing to wage endless wars? Yes. The level of disruption that we saw from 2023 up to date against maritime trade, everyone is being impacted because that was the objective. Now it's Saudi Arabia is the target of the maritime blockade that they announced on July 20. And this is without holding all of territory. So people might think, what if they controlled all of Yemen? What would that be if they are in control of a coastal line along the Red and Arabian Sea? What would be the nature of this if it were to make it to that point?
1: Ibrahim Jalal is an independent security analyst and political advisor from Yemen.
0: Much of Norway came to a standstill last week as King Harald V was laid to rest after an elaborate state funeral attended by European royalty, global heads of state, and other leaders. To borrow a phrase from another late monarch describing this tough year for the Norwegian crown, it truly has been an annus horribilis. And yet, despite scandals that have dogged their family, a new king and queen, Håkon VIII and Mette Marit, are now in charge of the palace. And if reporter Lars Bavanger's instincts in Oslo are correct, the new royals are likely to stay there.
3: A somber end to a mainly happy 35-year reign. King Harald V was a much-loved monarch who many here saw as one of them, despite his elevated position in Norwegian society.
4: He was one of us. Of course, it's a distance between us, but still not.
5: When people of such stature say things that are openly accepting to people who break with norms, it changes how we can live our lives, and that's something that we will always cherish with our king.
3: Norway's modern monarchy is actually based on a referendum. When the country gained independence from Sweden in 1905, the government proposed a Danish prince become king, but thought it prudent to ask the people first.
6: And there was an overwhelming majority for that, about 80%, I think. So Prince Carl, as he was then called, came to be the Norwegian King Haakon VII.
3: Annie Nesjarulf is head of constitutional law at the University of Oslo. She says that the 1905 referendum doesn't make the monarchy as an institution wholly democratic. But there are other reasons why a very liberal democracy like Norway put up with the hereditary monarchy.
6: Our kings have governed in a way that's very much aligned with Norwegian values and Norwegian tradition and history. In times where the political debates can be hard, that has been sort of a solidifying, unifying factor in the Norwegian society.
7: We've seen time and again that the people gather around the royal palace here in Oslo
6: yes.
7: for big events. Both for tragedies, but also for happy occasions like the return of the Norwegian football team after the World
6: yes.
7: Cup.
6: It's a symbol that brings us together. One of my colleagues at the University of Chicago, Tom Ginsberg, who's a comparative constitutional law scholar, he said that constitutional monarchies are one of the most stable forms of government that there is. That might be because you have that sort of gathering factor that goes beyond the realm of politics.
8: This royal funeral saw more than 200,000 people line the route of the procession. Elizabeth Oxum was one of them, and she echoed the idea that a monarchy might serve some countries better than being a republic.
9: The way our monarchy is run, I think it's a good solution for us. I don't think having a president would be any better or any cheaper for that matter.
3: Many royal commentators say Norway's monarchy's ability to change with the times has helped it maintain its popularity. Harald Stanghelle, a Republican at heart himself, has written a book together with and about the late king. A key point in this modernisation process came in the 1960s when the recently deceased King Harald chose his Sonja, a commoner, no less.
10: Which was more or less a scandal that so-called normal people was married. And the King Olav at that time was very much against it. So was most of the government. And the common wisdom was that the monarchy wouldn't survive, that the then Crown Prince Harald married a woman of the people, so to speak. So this had been a long process. And of course, when Mette Marit came into the family with her son, it was something new, and it was a lot of rumour, was a lot of discussion, but the Norwegian people adopted her.
3: Mette Marit is now Norway's new queen. She recently came under scrutiny over her past association with convicted sex offender Jeffrey Epstein, and her son from a previous relationship, the new king's stepson, was convicted in June of 2 counts of rape, a sentence he has appealed. Despite these recent troubles, the latest poll showed 72% of Norwegians in support of the monarchy. Well, this is the kind of welcome the new king, Haakon VIII, Queen Mette Marit and the rest of the royal family get as they've just stepped out onto the palace balcony here in Oslo at the end of the old king's funeral. A pointer, perhaps, to a people still at ease with living in a constitutional monarchy. Lars Bevanger, outside the royal palace in Oslo.
0: That report came to us from DW's Inside Europe podcast.
1: There's much more ahead. 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

0: This is The World. I'm Marco Werman. Last week in Germany, police arrested a man suspected of trying to sabotage the country's electrical system. Authorities say the 48-year-old, identified only as Daniel V, was carrying explosives when he was caught and confirmed that they found more than 40 hidden explosive devices. Such cases are not uncommon in Germany. The country's already dealing with threats ranging from Russian hybrid warfare to far-right extremism. But officials say this suspect's motive was different. He was trying to draw attention to the use of fossil fuels and climate change. It's all raised questions about an increasing type of political violence that some are calling climate terrorism or climate extremism. To learn more, we spoke with Hans Jakob Schindler, a senior director of the Counter-Extremism Project. We started with the evidence against the suspect released so far.
1: He had already sent some letters acknowledging his being behind these attacks, claiming that he wanted to bring down the electricity grid because producing electricity through fossil fuel would be a crime. So he's now in custody. But this is really one of the largest series of these kind of left-wing climate change sabotage attacks that I have seen in a long time. There were 3 successful attacks and at least another 21 in planning where explosive devices near power stations or grid lines had been found.
0: Yes, so this kind of plot to sabotage power and energy infrastructure is pretty unusual?
1: Not totally unusual. At the beginning of this year in January, a left-wing extremist group called the Vulkan Group, brought the capital of Germany, Berlin, in the middle of January under sub-zero temperatures. And they also claim to act against or raise awareness of the impending climate crisis.
0: So do we have a sense of the political leanings or intent of this 48-year-old suspect? Like, what did authorities find in these letters that they were pointing to?
1: Yeah, I mean, the investigation is really at the early days, but from the letters and from the attack patterns, as well as from the attack targets, he seems to belong to the broader left-wing extremist milieu here in Germany. And there is this sub-milieu, which, of course, concentrates on climate change and organizes sabotage / terror attacks against critical infrastructure related to anything to do with climate. So there was a Tesla factory attack, there was a power station attack, there was electricity grid attack in the last couple of years. So it's not totally unusual. What makes this unusual really is the scale of this whole thing. More than 24 attacks and planned attacks is really something that is fairly unprecedented, especially if, as it seems until now, the individual acted alone.
0: Yeah, and initially this was thought to have been a Russian hybrid attack. Is that correct?
1: Well, yeah, of course. It comes within a moment in German history where we do have a very noticeable increase in aggressiveness by Russian hybrid operations. We had just the Russian Foreign Minister Lavrov saying that the reaction of the latest sabotage attack of Russia against Leipzig Airport and Antonov Airlines in Leipzig Airport was the beginning of a real war with Germany. So very harsh, very direct words from the Russian side. So obviously, any other disruption and sabotage, the first assumption, of course, is could this again be Russia? Because for all intents and purposes, Russia now officially, via the foreign minister, announced that they are going to be more aggressive.
0: So can you help us understand how this suspect allegedly managed to target power lines?
1: So the idea, or what actually had happened in the times where it was successful, is to bring small explosive devices to bear to disrupt power stations and shoot with a small commercially available firework rockets, small lines across power lines that would then connect 2 lines and then short circuit the power lines. That was the ideas that he had. And he proved, at least in one case, that this connecting the power lines and bringing the grid down, at least very locally, worked.
0: So I'm curious to know, Hans Jakob, where do you see the line between climate terrorism versus climate activism? Because there's this episode which could have done major damage, but apparently did not. I'm also thinking, for example, of activists gluing themselves to a street or damaging artwork at a museum to bring attention to climate change. What occurs to you about terrorism versus activism?
1: Yeah, first of all of these acts are, of course, legally speaking, criminal. It is criminal to damage artwork. It is criminal to disrupt traffic. But bringing down the power grid is another level of impact you're going to have, because power is what fuels not only the economy, but also hospitals, emergency services. So bringing that down is simply on a different level. So activism, of course, is totally legal in Germany. You can demonstrate, you can write petitions, you can even block politicians from entering a building. None of this is inherently criminal. Gluing yourself to the street, damaging artwork, is criminal, but I wouldn't call that necessarily yet sabotage. This was on a different level. This was clearly an act of sabotage and is certainly at minimum aggravated sabotage according to German legal provisions.
0: So several things seem to be going on at once. Germany has been seeing a rise in right-wing extremism and violence. There are also the Russian hybrid attacks that concern the government. What would you say differentiates left-wing terrorism in Germany from right-wing extremism? Because I kind of get this impression that the left-wing climate terrorism is largely directed at infrastructure. Correct me if I'm wrong.
1: Yes. So first of all, we have seen an increase in violence both from the left and the right, and a steeper increase in violent acts by left-wing extremists compared to the increase of right-wing extremists. So only very small numbers behind. So 1,000 violent attacks by left-wing extremists versus just over 1,000 by right-wing extremists. None of this is good, but they caught up when a couple of years ago, that distance between the number of violent incidents, right-wing incidents, left-wing was very much skewed towards the right-wing. The traditional target of climate activism is indeed against infrastructure, not individuals. The wider left-wing extremist network, however, in the last 2 years, has taken up violence against individuals as well, in particular and primarily right-wing extremists. So there are now several groups that are currently already in prison or in court cases that very deliberately try to identify, isolate, and then bodily harm, and in some cases even try to murder right-wing extremists. Now, no one needs to be a fan of right-wing extremists, but taking the law in your own hand and trying to murder other German citizens, whatever their ideological view is attempted murder and nothing else. So that is a very concerning development on the left.
0: What would you say is prompting this across-the-board increase?
1: I mean, we are in a very tense situation. Europe and Germany is surrounded by conflicts, all of which have an impact on the domestic security situation. You have, of course, this large-scale war of Russia against Ukraine, which is very close geographically to Germany. You have the conflict in the Middle East, in Gaza and Lebanon, and we do have large-scale migrant communities from both countries inside Germany, and a newfound alliance between extreme Islamists and extreme left-wing individuals riding that conflict. We have the conflict in Iran, and then we have a more than spectacular growth of ISIS and Al-Qaeda in West Africa, which also geographically is close and influences the security situation. So we have really a multi-pronged, very complex, however, elevated security threat in Germany as we speak. All of that together makes for a pretty interesting time.
0: That was Hans-Jakob Schindler, a senior director at the Counter-Extremism Project. He was speaking about the rise in environmental extremism in Germany. Stick around for the latest on security fears around AI here on The World.

0: This is The World. I'm Marco Werman.
1: And I'm Carolyn Beeler. President Trump today pushed back against executives calling for a slowdown in AI development, who are warning that it could slip out of human control. In a post on Truth Social, Trump said the only AI control or guardrail needed is a strong and smart president. Whoever wins AI wins, he added. We are leading China and all others and will continue to do so.
0: Leaders in Beijing are also focused on the implications of AI, specifically the security risks. China's top spy chief came out this weekend and warned that AI poses a direct threat to the Chinese Communist Party's hold on power. Here to help us understand how approaches to AI regulation differ in Beijing and Washington and where common ground might be found is Sam Sachs. She's a senior fellow at New America and the Johns Hopkins School of Advanced International Studies.
2: AI safety is a big topic in China, and I spent several weeks this summer in China talking with people who are very much involved with writing the rules of the road for AI. AI safety means something different in China than I think it means in the West, and it's important to tease out where the priorities are in Beijing. First of all, there's a myth that AI is not regulated in China. AI is heavily regulated in China. Just this summer, there were a lot of concerns about youth staying up all night online talking to chatbots. So the government came down and they regulated. They outlawed agents that could develop an overly emotional connection with people. There's been longstanding concerns about deepfakes, about fraud, about job loss. A court in Guangzhou ruled that workers can't be fired over AI. So the regulatory environment in China looks really different than it does in the US. At the same time, I think the leadership has been increasingly worried about loss of control. The MSS essay talks about AI as a threat to party control, to party leadership. That's a really different conversation that's happening in the U.S.
0: Yeah, so this essay, this was in China Cyberspace, published by China's head of the Ministry of State Security, Chen Yixin. What did you find surprising in that article published on Sunday?
2: This is the first time that we've seen such a high-level signal publicly from Beijing that AI could be destabilizing to the party's rule. And yet, they're not calling to halt it, which I think is interesting at a moment when their counterparts in the U.S. are debating whether containment risks mean that the frontier labs need to pause development. We're not hearing that from China.
0: But if they're concerned about state security and possible attacks on the Chinese Communist Party, don't they want to hit pause a little bit to kind of figure this all out?
2: It's a great question. I think they are more confident in their ability to use the levers of regulation and party control to rein in their own tech companies, right? This is a country that has a long history of when the companies outpace the ability of the government to govern them, you have executives disappeared. Think back to Jack Ma a few years ago. Think about the fact that when the party was concerned that the online tutoring industry was posing a threat to the ability to control information, they just wiped out the online tutoring sector. The Chinese Communist Party is not going to allow AI to eliminate it.
0: Jack Ma, who you referenced there a moment ago, of course, the co-founder of the Alibaba Group. Did the spy chief offer any scenarios of how China's security could come under threat from AI?
2: Yes, the essay went into a lot of detail. So threats to critical infrastructure, data exfiltration, the use of deep fakes to spread rumors that could destabilize the party's grasp on control. I think the emphasis was primarily on the information environment and data.
0: So, Sam, I want us to hear a Chinese foreign ministry spokesperson speaking through an interpreter at a press conference in Beijing today.
3: Fear-mongering, confrontation, and vicious competition will only disrupt the process of global AI governance, which serves no one's interest.
0: So, Sam Sachs, if China did agree to slow down the pace of AI development, what do you think that would look like?
2: It's unlikely that we're going to hear a Chinese official declare publicly a commitment to slow down the pace. But it doesn't mean that they're not going to or they're not concerned. The fact that the party has signaled it is worried about AI destabilizing its political rule is a significant signal. First of all, they have extensive levers to pull. If they want to rein in companies or AI labs, they can do so quietly. If they want to use regulation to hamper the development, there's a host of tools that they've used in the past. They could launch a cybersecurity review of an AI lab that seems to have gone too far. They could say that a company has violated censorship rules. They could use a number of Cyberspace Administration of China or other levers from the State Council related to U.S.-China retaliation. They have plenty of tools. Some of them may be public. Some of them we may never see. But the key is, if the Chinese leadership decides to slow down development, it's not going to look the same as a public proclamation, but it doesn't mean it's not happening.
0: Might they publicize a pause for security's sake and continue behind the scenes developing at full bore?
2: This week, for the first time, a Chinese new model from Jirpu AI was released in a gated fashion, meaning that they cited cybersecurity risks and said that they are not going to release the model to everyone. This is the first time they've ever done that. They're sort of taking a page from the Mythos Fable playbook that Anthropic used earlier this year. So we may see a slow release, a limited release, or they may declare that a certain company has stepped out of line.
0: I'm speaking with Sam Sachs with New America and Johns Hopkins about China's concerns over AI. So DeepSeek was one of those agents that has been developed in China. It's been used widely by young Chinese who want talk therapy, for example. Would you say that China is more advanced than the U.S. when it comes to AI? What does the landscape look like?
2: China's probably a couple months behind the U.S., I would say, on the frontier capabilities of its most advanced models. In some ways, comparing benchmarks of the leading models isn't really the best gauge for where the two countries really stand when it comes to capabilities, because it's not just about the model, right, the engine. It's about the broader ecosystem that that's deployed in. And one thing that China's been really good at doing over the last few years, just not even with AI, but going back to the internet, the mobile era, is diffusing these technologies so that people are adopting them, creating real value in the economy. And I think that's where the priority has been by the leadership and by the companies. How do you develop an application that people use, whether it's in healthcare, in agriculture, in e-commerce? And then there's the question of who's writing the rules of the road. China is far ahead of the U.S. and building out a regulatory framework to actually govern AI. They have a national privacy law. We don't have that. They have put in place rules around the kind of chatbots and agents that companies can put online to prevent people from getting addicted to them and developing human attachment to them. They have expansive rules related to youth's personal information and data. So right now, if we look around the world, China and Europe are actually far ahead, and I'd say are the only countries in the world that are actually writing the rules of the road for AI.
0: It is easier for China to make these rules, right? I mean, Congress in the U.S. needs to pass all kinds of transparency, has to be involved, et cetera, right?
2: Authoritarian governments that don't have to go through the deliberative democratic process have certain advantages when it comes to rulemaking.
0: Well, Chinese President Xi Jinping is slated to meet President Trump later this month. If the two leaders sit down, how high on the agenda will AI governance be, do you think? What will the discussion sound like?
2: I think the environment right now is getting really fraught. But what I want to underscore is something else that we've seen in just the last few weeks is that AI is creating shared vulnerabilities that neither side is equipped to really deal with by itself. So just last week, a New York Times exclusive story broke about a WeChat worm. It was discovered by a U.S. security company. And if this exploit had been actioned, it would have crippled hundreds of millions of smartphones and devices that use WeChat, not just in China, but around the world. The U.S. security company went to Tencent and said, hey, we found this vulnerability. Let's help you patch it. And they were able to cut this off at the pass. What would have been the first ever attack where a user wouldn't need to actually click on something, but just by being a WeChat contact, the virus would spread. So quietly, two private actors were able to remediate what would have been an AI supercharged cyber exploit. Another example, over the summer, you may have heard of the Hugging Face OpenAI incident, where a swarm of agents from OpenAI attacked Hugging Face. Hugging Face relied on a Chinese AI model to do all of the investigation, looking through thousands of cyber attack commands in order to do the forensics on what exactly happened. They first tried to use a US model, but the US model refused to answer because it's almost impossible to distinguish when you're looking at those commands. Is it a cyber attack? Was Hugging Face trying to start a new cyber attack? Or were they trying to remediate and understand and analyze the attack that just happened? US model wouldn't engage because of its guardrails. So Hugging Face used a Chinese AI model run entirely locally on their own system, so no data left. And they used it to understand what had actually happened. So these are just two examples in the last few weeks where U.S.-China ties have actually been really vital to stopping massive cyber vulnerabilities. And I think it's important to remember that code doesn't just stop at the border. These are areas where information and incident sharing are going to be really vital. And I hope that when the two governments, the leaders, meet in Washington in a few weeks, the geopolitical rivalry and race to dominate, that framing of things won't take away from their ability to sit down and say, hey, we're both vulnerable and we need to find some way, even amid low trust, that we can share information about what's going on, because we're in a new reality now.
0: Is there enough common ground, Sam, on the issue for meaningful cooperation, do you think?
2: There is more than enough common ground. We both are vulnerable, but there is also a lot of discussion of rivalry, race to get to artificial general intelligence first, this idea that it's zero sum. If one side wins, the other side loses. We are far more interconnected. So we have common ground, but we also have strong interests on both sides, from corporate interests that have market share they're worried about, from those who are legitimately worried about how these new AI-enabled tools could augment military capabilities. I think we just have to be clear-eyed about where we can and can't cooperate and find narrow areas where that common ground is going to be vital to both sides.
0: Sam Sachs is a senior fellow at New America and at the Johns Hopkins School of Advanced International Studies.
1: I am just back from a reporting trip to Nepal covering the devastating floods there, and I do have a few more voices to bring you. The first is from Mingma David Sherpa. He's a world record-setting mountaineer who's been climbing and guiding in the Himalayas since 2008. That has given him a front-row view of what warming temperatures are doing to those mountains.
4: It's changing lots. Not only the melting, now it's collapsing ice. It's big landslide in mountain. This is not normal.
1: He's talking about the ice rock avalanche near Nepal's border with Tibet that triggered the devastating floods almost 4 weeks ago. I spoke with Sherpa on a rooftop in Kathmandu with a 360-degree view of the surrounding mountains. Among the hardest-hit areas is the Lantang Valley, which is popular with trekkers and pilgrims. He says tourism is definitely down.
4: Those people are canceling trip definitely, or some people move to different places in maybe Annapurna region, maybe Everest region. Other region is fine.
1: Other regions are safe, he tells me, something Nepal's tourism minister is also stressing. The ministry is urging international travelers not to cancel their trips to Nepal, pointing out that the flood damage is concentrated in one river valley. Everywhere else, things are operating normally. Still, local media report that some of the country's main tourist destinations are eerily quiet. Tourism is a backbone of Nepal's economy. Sherpa argues the country needs to improve its safety profile to keep attracting travelers.
4: We talk about the Nepalese beauty, but we never talk about the Nepalese safe country, safety.
1: Sherpa is now in parliament after the March elections this year and says his mission there is to be a voice for the mountains, as well as the communities who call them home, like his community. That means talking about the risks they face in a rapidly changing mountain ecosystem. The late August flooding took out highways along the Trishuli River, and Sherpa says infrastructure planning needs to change.
4: In Nepal, our roads are building very close to the river. And then if something happened, that road are blocking. And when they make the road, people are shifting to migrate to the close to the road. Maybe in future we need to think about how far we need to make the road.
1: So that's something you think needs to change?
4: Yeah, definitely.
1: Sherpa has also been advocating for an official government high-altitude rescue team. He says forming one of those plus making other improvements would help tourism recover from this disaster.
4: If we make the nice route, safer route, and we think about the rescue thing, it's biggest opportunity to grow the country because we have naturally is very beautiful.
1: For now, recovery efforts are still underway in the Lantang Valley. The National Tourism Board estimates the industry there saw $300 million worth of damage.
0: The Olympic flame has arrived in Senegal ahead of historic games there. A big deal with equal celebration. Senegal is hosting the Youth Olympics next month. It's a special version of the games for athletes from 15 to 18 years of age.
1: It is also the first official Olympic Games to be held on the African continent. As per tradition, the flame began its journey last week in Greece. At a ceremony there, Senegalese artist Kiyu Loom sang her country's national anthem.
0: Then Saturday, the flame arrived in the capital, Dakar, to great fanfare. A group of 100 women carried the torch through the city streets. They were dressed in bright orange and gold in honor of the Linguère, the historically powerful royal women of Senegal.
1: The Olympic flame is now on a weeks-long tour of the country. Torchbearers will bring it back to Dakar in time for the games to begin at the end of the month.

0: Still to come, using music to overcome India and Pakistan's historic animosity.
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0: This is The World. I'm Carolyn Beeler. In the polarized world of international politics, it can be hard sometimes to see beyond us versus them. Musician Ali Sethi experienced that firsthand growing up in Pakistan, where conflict with India is always top of mind. But he sees art as a place where he can exist beyond those divisions. He talked about that with Macleod Hedero for the Movement podcast.
1: When you grow up in Pakistan or India, you have this country next door that is supposed to be the enemy country, right? That's what your textbooks tell you. That's what the state-run TV channels tell you. Mm-hmm. So we have this very tense relationship with our neighbor, but it's also a relationship of love and understanding because we share languages, we share songs, we eat the same food, we look alike. So it's a very kind of melancholy relationship.
2: When Ali was 17 years old, he left his home in Lahore, Pakistan, to attend Harvard University. For his first semester, he was expected to study economics and computer science. That was the plan, but that was not what Ali did.
1: I remember being an undergrad and looking at the course book and thinking, wait a minute, you can take a course on like 18th century Gothic architecture in Europe? What? And then my parents would call me and say, are you taking your computer science course? And I'd be like, yeah, yeah, don't worry. You know, and then off I'd go in my little overcoat, smoking my secret cigarette.
2: That first year, Ali signed up for a class he thought would be an easy A, mainly to fulfill a requirement. The class was called Understanding Islam and Contemporary Muslim Societies, taught by Professor Ali Asani.
1: As soon as I walked into the course, I was just like dazzled because here was a man after my heart. He was saying, well, why don't we look at calligraphy and at, you know, medieval poetry and at the patterns on Persian carpets? Why don't we look at the craft of a people as the repository of identity to get a sense of, you know, who they are when no one is watching or when no foreigner is watching.
2: The classroom became a portal to his ancient kin. Ancestors made themselves known from within the hidden verses in calligraphy and the images woven into carpets. By studying tradition, Ali learned a new language to understand his own identity. Ali moved to the U.S. for Harvard in 2002, and as a Pakistani student in post-9/11 America, he felt another kind of narrative imposed on him.
1: These questions were being asked of, like, you know, what is a Muslim? What is a Pakistani? Who are you? George W. Bush had famously said, you're either with us or against us, as he was waging his war on Iraq. And my instinct was to say, but do you even know how we dance? Like, do you know how we sing? Like, do you know all these other things? These, like, amazingly playful, supple, mystical, funny, camp, kooky, absurd, magical, philosophical, poetic, like, ways in which we conduct our lives 98% of the time when we're not actually having an argument with people like you about whether we're with you or against you.
2: Ali graduated in 2006. With a degree in South Asian studies, not computer science. Soon after, his student visa expired and he had to move back to

0: In a few years' time, Ali was performing regularly on one of Pakistan's most popular television programs with a big fan base in Pakistan and India. Years after his apprenticeships, Ali was driving in Punjab when he got stuck in traffic behind a brightly painted long-haul truck.
1: The trucks are legendary for their art, for the art that they bear, for the sort of images that are painted onto them. It's got this kind of charming nomadic literature written all over it, expressing the melancholy of being away from home a lot of the time.
0: There was one phrase painted on the truck in particular that caught Ali's attention.
1: Ag lama teriyan majbooriyan nu, which says, to hell with your compulsions. It's full of this kind of like, you know, erotic innuendo. But it also has this existential exhortation in it, right? Which is, what are you waiting for? Live life. Live. All we have is the here and now. I wrote it down in my sort of notes on my phone, and then I forgot about it for several months until I started writing the song. And then I was like, this is going to be the first line of my song.

0: The song is called Pasuri, and it came out in 2022. 3 years later, Pasuri's music video sits at close to 1 billion views.
1: You know that Shakespearean line from Romeo and Juliet, "My only love sprung from my only hate." It is that sentiment of star-crossed lovers. And that, of course, is also a very queer metaphor, right? Like forbidden love, right? The idea that, like, you love someone you're not meant to love. Or you have this secret love for someone that you're not supposed to have, right?
0: Right.
1: In the way that I think a lot of Indians and Pakistanis have for each other, but in wartime dare not express publicly because they'd be going against the government's narrative or the national narrative or the prevailing sentiment. So there were all these layers at work.
0: Right.
1: And I think that is a miraculous thing in art. I think if art can make you feel housed, seen, licensed, allowed to exist in your full flamboyant self without having to risk losing your community, I think that can be an incredible thing.
2: That was Ali Sethi in conversation with Macleod Hedero on the Movement podcast, first heard on the show earlier this year. And that is where we leave you today. The World is produced by GBH and PRX, broadcasting weekdays from the Nan and Bill Harris studio in Boston. I'm Carolyn Beeler.
3: And I'm Marco Werman. 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

0: Welcome. The time is 3 o'clock straight up, and you are tuned into KOPN Columbia. 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My name is John Winland, the host and DJ of this show. It's called Bound to the Sound. It's found here every Monday from 3 to 5 p.m. You just heard the sounds of the world, and immediately following this show at 5 p.m., you're going to hear Civic Cypher. But right now, stay tuned for 2 hours of music. And this isn't just any episode of Bound to the Sound. This is a special pledge drive episode and a job this immense, this important to the radio station, this important to the community can't be handled by one person alone, which is why joining me in the studio right now, ladies and gentlemen, Clint Harding from Blue Highways.
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0: That would be Marcy and Nancy, and they're dedicated phone volunteers. 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
1: Yes. they don't know what they're in for. 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
1: Yes.
0: And with absolutely. That said, what do you think? We should just get right into the music here.
1: I'm looking forward to it.
0: From 1967, this is The Impressions right here in KOPN Columbia. Call now, pledge often.

0: All right, you just heard Mavis Staples and Levon Helm doing This Is My Country, live version of an impression song written by Curtis Mayfield. And it was recorded in 2011. Mavis Staples took her touring band and joined Levon Helm and his band, and that was the result. They ended up putting out the recording in 2022 on an album called Carry Me Home, This Is My Country. Right before that, yet another Curtis Mayfield impression song. Boss Gags covering I'm So Proud off his album A Fool to Care. And finally, open up the set, The Impressions doing We're a Winner, and that was from 1967, written by Curtis Mayfield. And if you just happen to tune in, you're listening to KOP in Columbia, broadcasting live at 89.5. We're streaming live at kopn.org, and this is a really important time for the station. This is our pledge drive. And joining me in the studio, we have Mr. Clint Harding from Blue Highways. And Clint, I already got a couple things to announce here.
1: Excellent.
0: One, we got to thank Spencer Marcourt. Spencer Marcourt went to kopn.org/donate, and he pledged to the show. And if the name Spencer Marcourt sounds familiar, he had a show on KOPN called Sweet Inspirations. Now he's carrying on the tradition at Community Radio St. Louis.
1: .fm.
0: Yeah, .fm. And he realizes the importance of supporting independent community radio no matter where it's at. He doesn't live in Columbia anymore, but he still supports it. So thank you, Spencer.
1: To be historical about it, when I first returned to Columbia in 2004, Spencer Marcourt was getting ready to take a job in St. Louis. And he had a job here from 10 to midnight on Thursday night. So if you remember that show, and the guy that slid into that slot, that was me. Want to thank Spencer for remembering community radio in Columbia, Missouri.
0: Right, and we want to be able to thank someone during every break during this show. So please call right now, 573-874-5676. That's also known as 573-874-KOPN. Or go to kopn.org and just keep Marcy and Nancy just incredibly busy.
1: That's right. Here's a couple of incentives. One is we have a match. The next $100 that comes in will be matched by Birdie's Deli over there on Broadway and 10th Street. A fairly new business. They hosted our kickoff party Friday night and threw some money our way. But we need to match it with your pledge. The other thing is, you know, you can make your dollar go that much farther by making a monthly commitment to KOPN. For, you know, $10 a month, you can donate $120 a year, and you barely feel it throughout the year. So talk to our friendly pledge consultants, Nancy or Marcy, in the other room, and they'll walk you through it real quick.
0: So are you trying to save for the cost of like one or two coffees?
1: Yeah.
0: That you could support independent community radio?
1: Less than a pack of cigarettes, John. I just learned that over the weekend. I quit 10 years ago, but oh my God. Yes, yes.
0: Okay, we're going to get right back to the music here because that is what we're all about here, Unbound to the Sound. Once again, 573-874-5676. And well, thank you.

0: You just heard Katie Lang and the Sis Boom Bang doing Talking Head song written by David Byrne and Jerry Harrison. That was, the name of the song was called Heaven. And that was off Sing It Loud from 2011. Came out on the None Such label. Prior to that, Talking Heads doing Burning Down the House Alive. And that was from Stop Making Sense. And that was recorded at the Pantages Theater in Hollywood, California in December of 1983. Fun fact, I was at that show. All right, the time is 3:25, and you are tuned in to KOPN Columbia, where we're broadcasting live at 89.5 FM. And we're also broadcasting, streaming online at kopn.org. And my name is John Winland, the host and DJ of this show. It's called Bound to the Sound. Found her every Monday from 3 to 5 p.m. But you're going to hear another voice on the line right now, because join me in the studio, I couldn't be happier than Mr. Clint Harding of from Blue Highways.
1: I'm sure you could be happier, John, but I'll accept that as a very high compliment. 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That's 573-874-KOPN. Yeah, and show us some love.
0: We've done some investigative research, and I believe we're the only independent community radio station in mid-Missouri.
1: Yes.
0: And we've been around for over 53 years, and that's only been because of the support of people like you. 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And now, we're only asking, can you get to that? Please.

0: You just heard The Third Mind doing Reno, Nevada. And that was a song written by Richard Farina, so it dates back to the 60s. And that was off their album Right Now from 2025. If the voices sounded familiar on that, that was Dave Alvin singing lead along with Jesse Sykes. And right before that, you heard Funkadelic doing Can You Get to That? Written by George Clinton and Ernest Harris, and that was from the Immortal Maggot Brain album from 1971. All right, the time is 3:35. 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This is a really important time for the radio station. This is our pledge drive, where we're urging you right now to call 573-874-5676. That's also known as 573-874-KOPN. You can go online and pledge there at kopn.org/donate. And joining me in the studio, you hear him every Friday from 6 to 8 p.m., Mr. Clint Harding from Blue Highways.
1: That's right, John. It's my pleasure to be here on a Monday afternoon to listen to some good tunes. You know, this has become a new tradition in our house. Now that we're both retired and can listen to whatever we want to, well, on Monday afternoons, we tune in to Bound to the Sound with an old and familiar voice, John Wendland. He and I go back a few years to the days in St. Louis on radio station KDHX. 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
0: All right. Right now we're going to pay a tribute to a great jazz singer and beyond who just left us at age 70, way too soon. I speak, of course, of Cassandra Wilson. She passed away on September 2nd. And she wrote songs, and she also was a great interpreter of songs, as you're going to hear right now in this Bob Dylan song. Once again, please call 573-874-5676 or donate online at kopn.org.

0: All right, you just heard Gray Delisle. That's spelled D-I, capital L-I-S-L-E. She's got a new record coming out called Don't Turn Around. And that'll be out on October 27th. The song you just heard was There's the Door. And she's an interesting character because she makes way more money as a voice actress. Just if you look at her list of credits, it's crazy. But this album that she's putting out, it was... It has people like Deke Dickerson, people of Columbia know him. Her ex-husband from old 97s, Murray Hammond. It's got Greg Lease, who's amazing, of course. Chris Gruggs, Tammy Rogers, Mandy Barnett, Willie Nelson's harmonica player, Mickey Raphael, and so much more. So I'm really looking forward to this. She does a duet with Dave Alvin on it. So keep your eyes on that one. You'll hear it right here on KOPN Columbia. Right before that, AJ Lee and Blue Summit with the brand new record just came out on Friday. It's called Cover to Cover, and that was Driving Nails in My Coffin. A whole lot of people have covered that. Written by Jerry Irby. I know Ernest Tubb had a big hit with it. And I guess it dates back to 1945, that song. And I love her version of it. And opening up the set, Cassandra Wilson doing Shelter from the Storm from her 2002 Blue Note Records release called Belly of the Sun. R.A.P. Cassandra Wilson. All right, the time is 3:49. You are tuned into KOPN Columbia. We are broadcasting live on 89.5 FM. 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This is our pledge drive, ladies and gentlemen, and I want to thank a couple people. 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And I want to thank Jenny Heim, who I know pretty well since we're married.
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0: 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Donate if you are so inclined. We would love to thank you on air. When I say we, I'm not just speaking myself. I'm speaking of Clint Harding from Blue Highways.
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0: Well, this just in from Pledge Drive Central, Mr. Rich Reese, another former KOPN DJ dating back to 1986. He did a show called Blues in the Night.
1: Really?
0: He just pledged his support, and we are close personal friends. We have shows back-to-back on Community Radio St. Louis, conveniently located in St. Louis.
1: Burst, yes.
0: Yeah, that's the name of the show, Pop the Beat, Bubble Burst. And so we want to keep thanking people. Thank you all for donating so far, and we're going to keep it up. Call 573-874-5676. Back to the music. This is something brand new from Margot Silker, and I'm really liking this song. Once again, you're tuned into KOPN Columbia.

the cup. The blind man at the gate, and forgot about a simple twist of fate.

instead of going off to sea and leaving me to meditate upon that simple twist of fate.

You just heard Jeff Tweedy doing Simple Twist of Fate. That was off the I'm Not There original soundtrack. Two discs of all of various artists doing original versions recorded for the soundtrack album for the Todd Haynes movie, dating back to 2007. David Mansfield on fiddle there, and he, of course, played in the Rolling Thunder Review. Right before that, Margot Silker doing Molly and Me, a beautiful new song off her forthcoming album. It'll be out on October 9th. Called Little White Cross is the name of the album, and that was the album's produced by Bruce Robison and Margot Silker, recorded down in Texas. All right, time is 4 o'clock straight up. That means that concludes hour number one of Bound to the Sound. We got one more hour to go here.

0: KOPN is a proud media sponsor of the annual Mid-Missouri Pride Fest. 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The Mid-Missouri Pride Fest is an inclusive event and features a street fair on both days from noon to 6 with vendors, live entertainment, food trucks, community organizations, large area with activities for the whole family, a parade Sunday at noon, and much more. 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And I'm so happy to have in the studio once again Clint Harding from Blue Highways.
1: Thank you, John. You know, when I think about a radio show, I might listen and think a little differently than you. But when I think of Bound to the Sound, one of the many things that I really appreciate and love is reading the liner notes, if you will, that John provides at KOPN.org in his playlist. Not only the usual information, song name, title, artist, album, but little tidbits like you only get here on Bound to the Sound, not only for the main songs, but right now we're listening to Bob Dylan or a song from Pat Garrett and Billy the Kid that I wouldn't have recognized maybe, but I knew it because I was just looking at the playlist and John entered some notes there about this. You know, you don't get this kind of stuff from commercial radio.
0: No.
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0: 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All right, back to the music. We're going to start off hour number two with yet another Bob Dylan song as interpreted by Betty Levette, who does a pretty darn good job interpreting Bob Dylan songs. 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

real high. All the truth in the world ain't nothing but one big lie. I'm in love with a man that don't even appeal to me. Some folks would just go and jump in the lake.

0: From his 2017 album, Southern Blood, that was Greg Allman doing Going, Going, Gone, written by Bob Dylan, recorded down in Muscle Shoals. And that was recorded not soon before he passed away, but his singing was still amazing if you hear all the tracks on that album. And prior to that, Betty Levette doing Things Have Changed. She takes some liberties with Bob Dylan's lyrics on that one. And that was off her album, Things Have Changed. Came on the Verb label in 2018. It's comprised of nothing but Bob Dylan songs. All right, the time is 4:15. You are tuned into KOPN Columbia. We are broadcasting live on 89.5 FM. We are streaming live at kopn.org. The show is called Bound to the Sound. It's found every Monday from 3 to 5 p.m. And this is a really special time for the station because we're in the middle of our pledge drive. 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They had me bring in Clint Harding from Blue Highways.
1: Yikes. 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So think about maybe making that monthly commitment right about now. I think that's one of the staff's overall goals for this pledge drive, is to try to increase the number of folks who are donating just a little bit every month. It'll add up over the year and make for a nice annual donation to claim on your taxes if you itemize. But more importantly, it gives us a more steady income that the staff can plan on when they're spending the money on necessary utility bills and all the things that cost to keep any radio station on the air. The one thing we don't spend money on is on-air programmers. We are here because we love what we're doing. It's obvious to me that John Wendland lives and breathes this music, maybe a little too much sometimes, but don't we all? So show your support right now.
0: Yeah, we are volunteer-driven and we are listener-supported, so please call 573-874-5676. And the only thing I'm going to add to Clint's statement about the monthly giving, if you're already giving, let's say, $10 a month and you think you could afford to bump it up to another $5, that helps greatly too. And it doesn't impact your pocketbook very much, but it helps us greatly. All right, back to the music. Coming up now, this is a band out of Wales. They got a brand new record, just came out on Friday. The name of the album is called Hard Life. The name of the band is called The Tubbs, and it's crazy how much this guy's voice sounds like Richard Thompson. And I'm going to play him now, The Tubbs. Call 573-874-5676.

0: All right, out of Glasgow, Scotland, you just heard Camera Obscura doing Do It Again from their album Desire Lions. Came out in 2013, written and sung by Tracy Ann Campbell. And let's see, we went from Glasgow to the band before that out of Auckland, New Zealand. That was The Beths. That was the title track their 2025 release called Straight Line Was a Lie. You don't get to see the band out of Auckland, New Zealand very often, and they're going to be here at the Blue Note in October, Thursday, October 8th. We're really looking forward to that show. All the songs written and sung by Elizabeth Stokes, extremely talented songwriter. And open up the set, we went from Auckland, New Zealand to Wales. And you heard The Tubs doing Who's Gonna Love You Now off their brand new record, just came out on Friday. Name of the record's called Hard Life. That's available on the Merge Records label. All right, time is 4:29. 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We are broadcasting live on 89.5 FM. We're streaming live on the web at kopn.org. This is the Pledge Drive, where we're urging you to call 573-874-5676. And we just got a really nice pledge from an anonymous donor. So thank you so much,
1: Excellent.
0: Anonymous. Yeah, and if you are shy about talking the phone, we have an alternative for you. You just go to kopn.org/donate, and you can do it there. And I'm so happy to have, once again, in fact, I'll be joining him on Friday from Blue Highways from 6 to 8, Clint Harding.
1: That's right, John. I was going to announce that myself, but thanks for mentioning it. I'm looking forward to having you back on Friday. Folks, this is really rare stuff that you're listening to that you're not going to hear on any other commercial radio station, certainly not in mid-Missouri, and not many in the world that have the mix of programming that you hear right here on KOPN. And KOPN.org is that website where you can go and pledge securely right about now. We have friendly pledge consultants standing by
0: the best
1: answer the phone. Actually, we've just added a couple in addition to Marcy and Nancy. Jeff has joined the mix out there. Jeff is another volunteer, host of Uncommon Light here on Wednesday mornings at midnight. 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Show John that you care about Bound to the Sound. 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And right now we're counting every dollar. 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
0: Yeah, we got 3/4 of the show done. 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
1: Great.
0: All right, back to the music. This is the Dirt Bombs, covering a Sly and the Family Stone song right here in KOPN Columbia.

0: Man, that's such a great track. Out of Nigeria from 1976, that was the Lijadu sisters. And the song is called Amebo. The album is called Danger, and they were identical twins. They co-wrote and sung all those songs. Kehinde Lijadu and Taiwo Lijadu. I hope I'm not butchering their names. Right before that, Sly and the Family Stone doing Dance to the Music. Lead off track to their sophomore album, and that was the album where they really came into their own. And right before that, the Dirt Bombs doing Underdog, and that was off the Sly and the Family Stone's first album, and that one featured the vocals of Mick Collins. And that album is Ultra Glide in Black. Picture Detroit garage rock meets great soul, and that's from 2001. Ultra Glide in Black by the Dirt Bombs. All right, time is 4:43. Thanks are in order. I want to thank David from Hartsburg for pledging his support. He called 573-874-5676, and we're getting close to this being the impassioned plea portion of the show, because we've got 17 minutes left to make our goal, and we could do that. Just call 573-874-5676 or go online to kopn.org. Who did you hear clapping for David in the background? None other than Clint Harding from Blue Highways.
1: Thank you, David, and we'd like to thank you. We've just got a few minutes left in Bound to the Sound this week, and this is our only chance to ask you for your support of your community radio station. 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I, from personal experience, know that he probably puts in between 10 and 15 hours just putting together the opening of this show. And John lives in St. Louis. He does not talk about it, but he comes over here every Monday afternoon to share his passion for this music that you're not going to hear anywhere else. And all you have to do is pick up the radio or your phone and click on kopn.org and press play, and there he is. It's no small feat that, and I'll tell you too that every volunteer on the air at KOPN has a story similar to that.
0: Yep, every hour you hear, there's many hours behind us.
1: That's right.
0: We would love to thank you on air once again. 573-874-5676. All right, coming up now, from a Canadian singer-songwriter and jazz singer named Holly Cole, it's a really interesting interpretation of a song you know, right here on KOPN Columbia.

0: and Hope, and the song was called This Is Your Night. Really subversive lyrics sung like with vocal harmonies where you'd never guess it. And finally, open up the set, Holly Cole doing God Only Knows, of course, the Brian Wilson, Tony Asher composition. That was off her album Shade, which is the perfect summer album from 2003. Okay, the time is 4:56, which means that we're about ready to wrap up this episode of Bound to the Sound. And thank you to everyone who has called in and pledged your support. You could still get in under the wire here by calling 573-874-5676. Or you can go online at kopn.org. And the reason why this was such a good time was because Clint Harding from Blue Highways was in the studio.
1: The pleasure was all mine, John, really. And the time just flew by. It seems like we just got started and it's already time to say goodbye. But before we say goodbye, we want to say thanks.
0: Yes.
1: Thanks to you guys and gals who have picked up the phone and dialed 573-874-5676. And we want to thank you if you're planning to pledge your support, maybe on another show that you want to give a donation or a shout out to. But the important thing is that everybody kind of send a little bit, because together as a community, it'll add up.
0: Yeah, here we are together over 53 years, this station, because of the support of people like you. 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So thank you so much. And coming up shortly at 5 o'clock, you're going to hear a Civic Cipher. Once again, you're tuning to KOPN Columbia. 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We're streaming live on kopn.org. And the only thing better than being with Clint Harding once on a Monday is being with him again on Friday, because he's going to be on from 6 to 8, and we are going to crush it in Pledge Drive during his show.
1: That's right.
0: So keep that in mind.
1: Really looking forward to it. John, it's been my pleasure. I'll see you Friday.
0: Okay, thanks a lot, Clint.
1: You bet.
0: Thanks to all who have listened and to all those who have supported the station. I'm going to throw in real quickly that we are a proud media sponsor of the annual Mid-Missouri Pride Fest. It'll be returned in Columbia's North Village Arts District and Rose Music Hall on Saturday, September 26th and September 27th. 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Go to Mid-Mo Pride on Facebook and Instagram for more information. 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
4: Broadcasting from the Hip Hop Weekly Studios, welcome to Civic Cipher with your host, Ramses Ja. Big shout out to Q Ward, who is taking one for the team today, but I am in the studio, and we are going to talk about our relationship with Canada.
5: It took several years of insults and economic attacks, but Canadians are finally starting to dislike the USA. A survey released Saturday by polling firm Ledger finds that a plurality of Canadians now view the U.S. as an enemy nation, thanks to President Donald Trump's repeated attacks on their economy and national sovereignty. The poll finds that 41% of Canadians now consider the U.S. an enemy, compared with 22% who say the U.S. is an ally and 22% who say the U.S. is a neutral country. Today's guest is Brian Rappin, professor of international relations and political science at the University of Toronto's Monk School of Global Affairs. Welcome to the show, Brian. How are you doing today, man?
6: I'm great. How are you, Ramses?
5: I'm prospering, my friend. Excited to talk to you. This has been something that has been on my mind and my heart for some time. My co-host, Q Ward, who's not with us in this moment, but he actually lived in Canada for a bit, and he speaks about Canadians like they're just underneath angels, right? In terms of

0: madness. There's a culture.
1: Well, I should say I'm an American, but I'm an adopted Canadian.
0: Sure.
1: And, you know, we've got our faults like everybody else, Canadians and Americans. But no, it's a nice place to be.
0: Sure. And I'm sure that his position is kind of relative, coming from the U.S. and going up there and spending some time. You know, I've been fortunate enough to visit Canada as well, and have lots of Canadian friends. And I found that at least his account does not differ from my own account and my own limited experience with Canada. But the fact remains that in recent years, if we're talking about tariffs, if we're talking about, you know, Donald Trump suggesting that Canada would be the 51st state, which I would imagine would have been deeply insulting to Canadians.
1: It was pretty insulting.
0: Yeah. And then more recently, of course, the renaming of Lake Ontario. Canadians have a lot to be upset with. I know Donald Trump, but the U.S. in general, because it does feel like Donald Trump has a good stranglehold on the U.S. population, I would imagine, from the outside, it looks that way. And so talk to us a bit about, you know, what the Canadian people thought of the residents of the U.S. and its government over the years, and how, in your estimation, it's changed under Donald Trump's administrations, plural.
1: Right. So when you say, as I mentioned, I'm an American, and I've only been here for 2 years.
0: Okay.
1: Although I did live here about 20 years ago. I lived in Montreal, so I have a certain sense of the regional diversity of the country. Mm-hmm. But over the last 2 years, so I come July 2024, and the night that I arrive at the hotel, I've got my two kids, I got my two cats. Right. And we're in this hotel room and we're trying to figure out, you know, how we're going to get into our rental apartment the next day, et cetera. And we got the debate going on in the background. First presidential debate, Biden, Trump. And we're kind of, you know, we're not really paying attention. We're paying attention. And then all of a sudden I hear we're going to end Medicare. And that was that first kind of mental gaffe of Biden, like, oh, my God. Okay, well, I think we know what might be happening in the U.S. So that's I've only been here 2 years, and okay. Yet those 2 years, I was able to witness that, you know, everything that's happened from, you know, on Canadian, I was able to watch Canadians react in real time to the election of Trump, and then the almost immediate kind of trolling of, at that time, Justin Trudeau, right? The 51st state, the governor stuff, right? And I mean, the reaction was really intense. It's an emotional response, right? Because it's, well, ultimately, this is less about, I would say, even the trade stuff. It's profoundly economically important, but it's also super emotional as well. Mm-hmm. Because he makes it about, it becomes a matter of respect for, you know, for our sovereignty, which is essentially just saying our respect for us as a country. And then what you see is just this incredible unity, which, of course, coming from the United States, what are we unified on in the United States here?
0: Right.
1: Here, what we know we're unified in, and that is that the Americans are trying to change the terms of their relationships with Canada, which is
0: sure.
1: One of the, you know, what is the, which is the most, one of the deepest and most longstanding alliances in foreign affairs, right? It's, you often hear, it's true, right? We have the longest undefended border in the world,
0: sure, yeah.
1: Right? We have the largest bilateral trading relationship in the world, right? We're incredibly culturally entrenched. More of it goes from America to Canada than Canada to the U.S. And yet, you know, like, there's Canadians everywhere. You scratch a Hollywood actor in the U.S., you're going to find a Canadian, right?
0: Oh yeah.
1: So we're all these things make it that much harder and that much more insulting, right? Because we think we're friends, and then we feel betrayed by that. And what I thought was interesting about that poll is just there's really tremendous unity, right? It's cross parties. It's also doesn't vary much across region. There's a big Western-Eastern split in Canada, and it's manifesting itself most clearly in that Albertan separatist movement. But even as just that poll, if you look into it a little more granularly, you'll see that there's actually a lot of hostility towards the U.S., even in Alberta, even though the Albertan relationship with the U.S. in terms of trade is much less contentious. So that's what I would say. I would call this the response emotional on the part of the broader public, and I would call it very unified.
0: Yeah. You know, one of the things I was going to ask, and I kind of heard you touching on it a bit, but I'll admit that, you know, I haven't paid particular attention to the politics in Canada or really many places unless it was, really, I couldn't even say that I've paid too much attention to the politics in like London in Great Britain.
1: There's a lot going on in the U.S. to keep you occupied.
0: Sure. Yeah. And to be fair, but one of the things I think that is now, I guess, being illuminated for me is that the election in the United States might have significant implications to Canada at minimum. But I think I'm starting to kind of heed the gravity of the consequences of an election in this country. And, you know, for it to be on Canadian, a debate rather, to be on, you know, Canadian TV, if I understood the story correctly, suggests to me that not only was it broadcast there, but, you know, people thought enough about it to show it publicly. You said you were waiting to get into your rental apartment. And so, again, if I understood that story correctly,
1: oh yeah, absolutely.
0: That's
1: so
0: pretty interesting.
1: You can see an American political debate. Yeah, sorry to interrupt. You can see an American political debate on Canadian TV,
0: sure.
1: Right? Every single Canadian cable package is going to have CNN, Fox, all the major news broadcasters, in addition to the CBC and the other things that Canada has, right? It's often said Canadians will sometimes complain about themselves that they pay more attention to American politics than they do their own politics. And of course, the U.S. is very different in that way. And we're the outlier in a sense. Like, you know, I've lived over abroad in Europe a lot. And they're, of course, very attuned to the politics of their own countries, but also the politics in other European countries, but also the United States. And it's because the United States, even if it's not acting with malice or, you know, what it does has an effect. And sometimes they're not thinking about the effect it has on the rest of the world. And that's fine. And people, you know, people have come to terms with that and they recognize there were certain benefits of American leadership in the past. But when you start to strip that away and when that leadership becomes more predator, kind of disappears and it becomes more of a predatory relationship, yeah, everybody pays attention. You can find Canadians and you can even find Europeans who will be tracking the congressional races and the polling congressional races before a midterm election. It's kind of crazy when you think about it.
0: Today's guest is Brian Rathbun, professor of international relations and political science at the University of Toronto's Monk School of Global Affairs. And we are having a conversation about U.S.-Canadian relations on the heels of Donald Trump's second administration. What's left of that, I should say. So now you mentioned that there's been a longstanding history between the U.S. and Canada. You mentioned the longest unguarded border in the world between these two countries. But I want you to tell us a little bit more about U.S.-Canadian relations and kind of lean a little bit more into how interconnected our economies are, because I could see, you know, people listening to this show, Americans, thinking, well, you know, of course, we're the big dogs, you know, we're the United States of America. If Canada's upset, you know, what of it? But my understanding is that we rely on Canada, particularly the states in the northern part of the country, rely on Canada for quite a bit. Now, you can correct me if I'm wrong, but talk to us a little bit more about at least how interconnected our two economies are.
1: Sure. Now, I'm not a trade expert, but you know, I know the kind of basic the basic economic relationships that we have.
0: Okay.
1: What you're going to hear about is first and foremost, and which has been so central to those trade negotiations, is the automobile industry, right?
0: That's really
1: centered in Ontario, almost exclusively Ontario. You know, Ontario shares this border with Detroit, right? And so there's all this back and forth. These, you know, Ford has plants up here, it has plants in the US, and these cars are going back and forth, you know, multiple different times as they're being assembled. Canadians do a certain part, Americans do a certain part, right? And it gets shipped back and forth, and that's all made possible by the free trade agreement that we have, right? All right. And so that, you know, when Trump 1 comes in, he says, I want to renegotiate that. I don't like that. So that's a huge economic thing for Ontario. Doesn't necessarily affect the rest of the country that much. So that's one thing. And then we have other issues with them that affect other regions. So there's big debates about, so there's longstanding tensions over dairy, right? Canada has a pretty protected dairy industry. What does that mean? We don't like to import American milk or eggs or whatever, right? Then we got a lumber thing, right? That affects the states in the West. So that's on our side. When it comes to the Americans, right? What do they care about with the Northeastern states? There's a lot of bilateral trade that's going across those borders just because of geographic proximities.
0: Okay.
1: So people in Maine and New Hampshire care a lot about putting tariffs on goods. They care also a lot about the effects of the deteriorating economic relationship because it makes Canadians feel super nationalistic, put off, and then they're not coming down as tourists. New York City is taking out ads trying to attract Canadians back because we're a big part of their economy. Okay, so that gives you some basic sense of the parameters of this relationship. Then it comes down to like the asymmetry of it, right? So there are certain things that are really important. I neglected to mention, we do have some coercive ability on our side in Canada. That is to say, like we provide Quebec generates hydropower that it exports to New England. It could shut that off, right? That's kind of considered kind of like a nuclear option. Right. Well, like you would only do that in cases of extreme duress. That would be a massive choice on the part of the Canadian, and most likely would have to be in coordination with the Quebec government as well. Sure. We have critical minerals. We have aluminum, right, that the United States relies on. We have potash, which is another super important thing. I believe for agriculture. So we're not without weapons to use, but the asymmetry is undoubtable, right? I think the figures are we export like 75% or 80% of Canadian exports go to the U.S. Mm-hmm. That's massive. So we have we're the U.S.'s largest trading partner, but the U.S. of course is such a massive domestic economy that it can be self-sufficient to a degree that a Canadian economy cannot be. And so Canada's great blessing and its great curse is that when we have access to the American market, it's fantastic for us, right? Yeah. Because we're so close, the cost of transportation, moving physical goods, that kinds of things, business travel, so easy. And so it gives us this massive market and allows Canadian firms to operate at a scale that they wouldn't otherwise be able to operate on. Okay, but of course, that's a vulnerability as well. And then when you have a person who comes in and says, you know, ultimately, we're a big domestic market on our own. We don't need Canadian stuff. That's massive leverage. And that's what Trump's trying to do, is trying to exploit that asymmetric interdependence here, and it'd be one thing if essentially, first of all, for a couple of things. One, there's a lot, Trump likes to think of this as an unfair trading relationship, right? Where, you know, the Canadians are taking advantage of us. They're not giving the same access to our goods as we give to them. And yet at the same time, American firms are consuming Canadian products. Right. This is an economic choice. Right. If they don't want Canadian products, they don't have to buy them.
0: Yeah.
1: And then the second thing is this guy agreed to this deal. They renegotiated the deal and now they're trying to renegotiate it again. Right. So you can see why it starts to feel like a little bit like, and people constantly make this analogy. He feels like a gangster. He feels like he senses weakness. He's like, oh, there's a little bit more I can get out of this relationship. And then I'm going to squeeze them a little harder. And so, yes, he can squeeze Canada harder, and he can inflict more pain on us than we can inflict more pain on us or on them. And yet at the same time, at some point you just get fed up. And I think that's where the Canadian people are, and the Canadian government is acting in conjunction with that, with that frustration. Hopefully, is that
0: Oh,
1: helpful?
0: no, that was masterful. Well said. I could see how interdependent the relationship has, how it got there, because, from what I know of Canada's history, which is viewed through the lens of American history, of course, is that that border was always kind of just a thought in the back of everyone's mind. But, on the in the days of the frontiersmen and whatnot, there were trappers and, fishermen and logging and all that sort of stuff that took
1: Yeah, and it
0: place.
1: used to be you could cross the border before 9/11. You could cross the border with a driver's
0: Driver's
1: license.
0: license,
1: When
0: sure.
1: my very first trip to Canada was, my parents took me like to Upper Michigan, and you could take like a little trolley car and go across the border even without a passport, and for no other reason than to say I've been to Canada, right? So
0: Well,
1: it's yeah.
0: I want to share this because around here we have Black Conversations is one of the few places when we can do this openly on this platform,
1: Yeah.
0: left in the country. And it is worth mentioning that I've always appreciated Canada being a safe haven for runaway slaves and Black folks seeking, better economic opportunities, because Canada was, to a lesser extent, than Chicago and Gary, Indiana, and places like that, another destination from the Great Migration of Black men from the South trying to escape that persecution and look for better economic opportunities and a
1: Sure.
0: better social climate. And Canada has long since been a safe haven for Black people who have experienced quite a bit of hostility and economic hostility in this country. And so while we're talking about the history of US-Canada relations, I feel it's important to point out that around here we see a special facet of that history that is particularly meaningful. And so it is, I think, very natural for a person like me, a person like you, to take exception to Donald Trump's gangster tactics,
1: Right.
0: because Canada has historically been a friendly space for all of us, but in particular, those of us that have needed it in the past. Stay tuned. We're going to be back with more right after this. Today's guest is Brian Rathbun, Professor of International Relations and Political Science at the University of Toronto's Monk School of Global Affairs. We are having a conversation about U.S.-Canada relations. And I want to get into the cultural part of it, because you mentioned that there are Canadian actors that come down here. That's not the extent of it, but they're certainly visible. They're certainly Canadian singers, superstars. And, just in your day-to-day life, there's Canadians, or Canadian-born individuals everywhere, right? And
1: Yep.
0: one of the things that I think allows Canadians to fly under the radar is because, as near as makes no difference, they can pass for Americans anywhere in the
1: Absolutely.
0: country, which
1: Yeah. Just
0: isn't
1: stop saying,
0: necessarily true. Go ahead.
1: yeah, just stop saying a boot and you're okay,
0: A
1: right?
0: boot,
1: You
0: yeah, there you
1: won't,
0: go. Once you get that
1: you
0: engineered
1: become
0: out of your language, yeah,
1: American.
0: you're good to go. But that's not true, as true, or true to the extent that it is for Canadians, for kind folks from our southern border. And so Canada has
1: Yeah,
0: had this
1: absolutely.
0: special access to what many of us consider, at minimum, a historically racist country. However, I cannot find in my mind anything, despite all the super Canadian superstars and whatnot, I cannot find any Canadian influence that I've been made aware of or known that has made its way to the U.S. However, I would imagine, based on, you know, what you said initially when we first started speaking, that the U.S. has a tremendous influence on Canadian culture. Maybe yeah. tremendous isn't the right word, but talk a little bit about that.
1: No, it's tremendous.
0: Because I would imagine that for the U.S., if our culture influences Canada, then our election of Donald Trump might also have a welcome base there as well. And it doesn't seem to be true, at least to the extent that it is here in the U.S. So talk about U.S. influence in Canada a bit.
1: Yeah, I mean, like, so it's massive. So I mentioned just like you can, one way I think about it is that if you can live as an American in Canada, mm-hmm. and you just be an American, like, and you just happen to live here, right? I live 2 hours from the border. I can watch CNN at night if I want to. I don't know if anyone watches CNN anymore. But you know what I'm saying, right?
0: Yeah, sure.
1: The language is seamless. They spell a few words a couple of different ways. They have there's certain cultural differences here that oftentimes aren't available, aren't obvious to you when you start get here, when you first get here, but you kind of pick up. There is something to be said that Americans are overly brash, and that's kind of rubs them the wrong way, but you can navigate that, right?
0: Sure.
1: It's massive, and there's essentially nothing that can really be done about it, right? So we have just like European countries do, we have content requirements on Canadian TV, right? Certain amount of stuff that goes on a Canadian channel has to be Canadian made.
0: Sure, sure. I've heard about that in France.
1: But you can't, like in France. And then we have that also, and we also have content requirements for French content, right?
0: Oh, that's sure, made sure. I bet. Yeah.
1: Right. Yeah, yeah. So we have that, but it's just so asymmetric. And then Canadians who go to down the U.S. they oftentimes downplay their Canadianness. Mm. And there's a lot like it's a one way street. Canadians tend to go to the U.S. and Americans tend to come to Canada. Mm. And so that's just this undeniable thing. And yeah, it creates it's why we're so attuned. Well, that combined, it's a function of a bunch of things. One is just the asymmetry. There's just more Americans, right? Mm-hmm. And if we're talking about culture, right, Hollywood and New York, right, these are just much bigger media markets. So if you want to make it, you go there. It's true in academia too, right? A lot. There's a ton of really top Canadian minds out there who don't advertise the fact that they're in Canada, but they go down there, and if they can get a job at Harvard, they generally take it. Right.
0: Okay. Yeah.
1: And, you know, that's a massive advantage to the U.S. It might be in the process of blowing it. Canada's right now, the federal government has a program where they're dumping a bunch of money to try to hire top American academics or American based academics, actually international, but they mostly tend to be from the U.S. And part of that is bringing back Canadians who have been tempted down, usually with more they're tempted down to stay in the U.S. because of the prestige, but also the money. The resources are better, and now we're starting to see some Americans and Canadian born but American domesticated people express interest in coming back. There's been some high profile people who have left, and yet at the same time, right, there's just no denying the cultural and intellectual hegemony of America. It's not going to go away anytime soon, I don't think.
0: Yeah, I think that I was reading something, I think it might have been yesterday or the day before, and it was based in Las Vegas tourism. You mentioned, you know, tourism, Canadian tourism into New York, and
1: yeah.
0: New York trying to kind of cozy up to Canadians despite.
1: Yeah, I think it was New York. I think Vegas is doing the same thing.
0: Sure.
1: I met a bunch of people here just talking to them every once in a while. It'll come up. I'm from the U.S. I met a couple of people here who's like, yeah, I used to go down to Florida every summer. There's a huge snowbird population. Just like you go, you know, Jersey, they go down to Florida. They have a place or they rent a place. It's colder up here. Right? So,
2: All right, we're going to break in just for a few minutes. 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And however you plan to do that, please do that today. We do appreciate you very much. My name is Jeff Wheeler. I'm in the studio with Laird Oakey. And Laird, you have the swing show, don't you?
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2: Mm-hmm.
3: And Good Sounds of Jazz I do every 3 weeks. And my cohorts for that show, co-hosts, are going to, well, I've gotten one down for sure, are going to join me on Wednesday.
2: Okay.
3: And play some favorites, kind of a special show, three All to right. five. But this this show like this, it's an example of the kind of against the grain talk mm-hmm. and news and journalism that you get at KOPN and nowhere else in mid-Missouri. 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
2: yeah.
3: and appreciate it very much. 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
2: 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We've been doing this since 1973. So we've been through some tough times, but things are good. Mm-hmm. 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
3: Yeah, the number to call, 573-874-5676, or securely online at kopn.org. 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We don't have funding at all from the right. feds anymore.
2: That's right.
3: So in order to have set a budget and know what our income is going to be, it's really beneficial if we can have people donate every month and some predictability.
2: Yeah. And again, the number to call is 573-874-5676, or you can pledge securely at our website, kopn.org. And if you would like, we have several gifts. In fact, Laird and I will be in the phone room here in just a minute.
3: Yeah.
2: If you give us a call, we can go over some of the premiums that we have for your donations at certain levels. So you need to give us a call now, 573-874-5676. We're going to go back to the program. This is KOPN Columbia.
0: On their bottom line, 20% of that tourism comes from Canada. And yeah. they've seen a significant drop in those numbers as a result of Donald Trump's second election and the ICE raids and whatnot. And so I think the collateral damage for the election of Donald Trump is considerable. And we'll continue to talk about that. So we're going to take a break and come back with more with Brian Rathbun after this. Today's guest is Brian Rathbun, Professor of International Relations and Political Science at the University of Toronto's Monk School of Global Affairs. We are having a conversation about U.S.-Canada relations. I'm your host, Ramses Jha, and we were just talking about Canadians and people outside of the United States not really appreciating how a person like Donald Trump can be elected and still be supported, even at this point, by, as near as makes no difference, 40% of the U.S. population that would conceivably go out and vote for this guy again. That's a fantastic place for any politician to start off on. How could these people vote for this man again, knowing what all he stands for? So I mentioned that I would put a thought out there, and I'd love to get your thoughts, Brian, on your take, and then, of course, to see if Canadians might accept that explanation. So around here, one of the things that we have to wrestle with on this show is telling the truth as we see it and wrestling with the reality that people will say, oh, we have a victim mentality, right? Black people have been victimized, certainly in this country, repeatedly by the government. It's well documented. It was well documented long before I was born. However, when you pull up the documentation and you say, hey, this country has not only racist history, has done racist things, but is actively engaging in racist behavior. And there are these structural elements in a society that continue to support white supremacist goals and continue to subjugate and marginalize the historically disenfranchised. That's not just black people, but it's primarily black people in this country. There are people that are very comfortable pushing back on that. Once you say racism, they check out of the conversation. However, I'm not just talking about the structural racism. I'm talking about the prejudices that lie in everyone's heart, right? And so there was a gentleman, he was, to be fair, a far-right thinker that had an interview a long time ago with an Asian man. And I thought he gave some brilliant insight into what many people might be thinking. This is going to be a long road, but I hope you'll let me take you on this trip.
1: I'm there. I'm right behind you.
0: I appreciate you. Okay, so this Asian man, this white man were sitting down. The Asian man poses the question. This is for Trump 1.0, not 2.0. He says to the white man, he says, Donald Trump's policies don't make any sense. He says, you're an intellectual. You know that Donald Trump's policies don't do anything for anybody but Donald Trump. You know that. This cannot stand up to any reasonable scrutiny. How can you justify your support of Donald Trump? And the white man says, you know, I appreciate that, you know, what effectually what he's communicating back. You know, I don't know it, you know, word for word, but he says, you know, I appreciate it, of course, all these things. And he says, the truth of the matter is that Donald Trump's policies, if implemented, will slow the dispossession of the United States of America from white people. And I think that
1: displacement, replacement stuff, right?
0: Exactly, exactly. Now, some people have that projected in the front of their mind. Tucker Carlson was guilty of that. Despite his about face, he's definitely guilty of putting the great replacement theory out there. And there's a lot of people that espouse that conspiracy theory and continue to wield it to garner support and stoke fear. However, there are some people that don't have it quite as pronounced in the front of their mind, and they simply have it resting in the back of their mind. And Donald Trump provides a sense of security to them, even though his policies make everything worse, even though they might not have cast a vote for Donald Trump because they hate Canada. They just wanted Donald Trump so bad because Donald Trump provided them that comfort. It's very scary for people who have felt like, okay, the history in this country has been problematic in the opinion of black people, whether or not I agree with or disagree with black people. But the history has been problematic in their estimation for them. Barack Obama got elected, so black people are feeling a little bit more up now. If we elect a woman, namely Hillary Clinton, then we don't get our lick back. We're losing our country. We're losing our identity. We're losing who we are. And we've grown up very comfortable in this country. And we don't want to be uncomfortable. We don't want to walk down the street with people that don't fear us and fear the consequences of what our actions might introduce into their lives. And so Donald Trump provides a sense of comfort to those folks. And so everything that comes with Donald Trump, Elon Musk cutting agencies that really protect the intellectual future and interest of this country, strained foreign relations, we're clearly talking about Canada now, and on, it's a laundry list. All that just comes with it. So in short, I wanted to put that at your feet and see if that feels reasonable outside of my head, outside of this studio, outside of my worldview. And maybe Canadians might accept that as, okay, United States is racist and they're coming to terms with the changing attitudes with respect to race. And Donald Trump is a function or a symptom of their changing their pushback to those changes, I suppose. All right, your thoughts.
1: Yeah. So this is a big debate in the American politics field. So I'm a political scientist. I have a focus on foreign affairs, but I'm also interested in ideology and how ideology affects foreign affairs. So I follow this stuff, the research and what we know about the ideological dynamics within domestic politics of the United States, right? And so one of the things you hear in the media, like, how do we explain Trump? How do we explain right-wing populism writ large, Western Europe in particular, right? Like, if we think that, the AfD in Germany and the National Rally in France and the Reform Party in the UK and Trump are all birds of a feather, right? How do we explain that? And one of them is one of these kind of the thing you see most often in the media is the idea that this is a coalition of left behind people. People feel like, okay, globalization is screwing them over, all their jobs are leaving for overseas, et cetera. There's not a lot of empirical data for that, right? It's not a personal pocketbook thing. It's not like, oh, I lost my job, therefore I'm going to vote for this guy. It seems like there's much more empirical data for what's sometimes called status anxiety. And that status, which is, I used to be on top, I'm not on top anymore. And that status anxiety itself is oftentimes is really tied to race,
0: I can see
1: right?
0: that, yeah.
1: So and, yeah, and so it's like you're watching the community that you grow up with, and you think it's not the community I recognize anymore, and oftentimes it's because there's this expression that or it's because racially it doesn't seem like it was before. And yet at the same time, there's this other vein of research that shows the people who are most hostile to immigration are places where there isn't immigration. So like I don't really know how to square those circles, but it does seem this is not just about economics, it's about status, and there's definitely a racial component to it. Now, like one way of thinking about it is like, what is it like up here? And it gets to some, I think that when you look at the Canadian experience, I think what you start to see is how the American experience is quite unique. And the big thing, I think, that the United States, its original sin, as I think it's been called, slavery, right? Slavery means, slavery for the United States, we live it today because the consequences are there today. Right? Fraught racial relations in the United States are always going to be fraught because of slavery, right? Because there's the guilt question, right? There is also, but then there's the downstream economic consequences of slavery, of Reconstruction,
0: Jim Crow.
1: right? Of Jim Crow, all of that, right? So, and that you don't feel in Canada. And so this is something I noticed when I got here. Like, when American racial relations are always fraught, right? Like when a white person and a black person in the United States interact, right? Race is always on their mind. It's just always there, right? And even for well-meaning people, I'm not talking for, it's obviously on your mind if you're overtly prejudiced, if you judge people by the color of their skin. But even the sensitivity that comes with feeling guilty about slavery, wanting to do something about it, is going to color the way that I interact with Black people in America. And it's a curse, right? In a certain way, right? Because it and it you don't I don't think Canadians, because they don't have that ex because they don't have that direct experience with slavery, there's of course there's racial tensions here. There's histories of discrimination here. We do not have a great track record in terms of anti-Semitism. A lot of the slaves who escaped after through the Underground Railroad and who came up here after the American Revolution left, right? Because they couldn't quite feel comfortable here because they did feel that there was prejudice here. And the economic opportunity. So it's not like this place is perfect, but there is. But I think because we don't have that history of slavery that just colors everything, right? We don't have the same status anxiety concerns on the part of white people when it comes to immigration and things like that, right? So our immigration debate, we've we the when I was here. When I arrived 2 years ago, Canada had this big immigration boom. They had been giving a lot of visas, particularly student visas, to people from all across the world, a ton from the global south, right? And the student visas could then be turned into residence visas, right? And so there was this feeling like it was pressing on the housing market. I don't know economically whether that's true or not, right? But there was this, there was definitely a resistance to further immigration, that it's gone too far. It didn't feel to me racially hostile. It felt to me more economic. Now, I could be wrong. And of course, like you mentioned, right, a lot of this is implicit. We might say housing prices are too high because of all these immigrants, right? I might say that. Is that what I really think? Or do I just not like the idea that the demographic composition of my country is changing? So maybe we do have the same problems the Americans do, but it will always be easier for Canadians, I think, because not everything is filtered through the lens of the past. Even if you don't know the past in the US, you feel the past, even if you don't know it. Yeah.
0: I'd go with that. I appreciate that. That's not an experience I've had, because I think, to your point, everything has always felt very racial.
1: Up, right?
0: Oh, yeah. Yeah. With all this hair, I take a lot of blackness into every room that I walk into. And so you're not wrong in that. You know, you definitely feel that. Well, you've been very generous with your time and certainly providing us with some insight. I'm certainly hopeful. You know, I think in the back of a lot of people's minds over the years before Donald Trump, you know, you always think of Canada as this place where you can go and feel like you're not just black people, but like if you get sick in the U.S. and nobody cares, you can go to Canada, they'll take care of you, minimum, right? So, you know, it always felt like this bad turns to worse, there's Canada, you know what I mean, sort of a thing. And so my hope is that, you know, the day will come when, you know, obviously no man lives forever, you know, no movement lasts forever, right? The nature of all things is to change, right? And so, you know, I'm the optimist out of me and Q. I'm more the optimist. Q is more the realist. He's certainly not a pessimist.
1: All right.
0: But I want to ask before you go, what do you think the future holds for U.S.-Canada relations? Do you think that we're in a quasi-permanent, you know, frozen state of animosity and anger?
1: No, I wouldn't say so.
0: Okay.
1: And going back to what I was saying before, it's, I think, you know, I my guess, and I think we know this a little bit from the polling information's out there, this is really a Donald Trump issue. Mm-hmm. It's not a people to people issue. Mm-hmm. But at some point, we Canadians are going to stop understanding that as an excuse, right? Mm-hmm. And they also have to, even if they understand it, they have to prepare for the uncertainty and the unpredictability of the relationship, mm-hmm. right? And that's a huge conversation in Canada right now. And it's both on the military side and the economic side.
0: Well, give me some.
1: Okay. So what that means is, like, if we at any moment in time, the United States might decide to that, hey, by the way, that trade agreement we just signed with you for the third time, right? We're going to get rid of that. Like, well, we think we can get a little bit more out of it. That creates uncertainty in your economic environment. So you want to have alternative markets, because the domestic market's not big enough. This is our big problem, right? Mm-hmm. It's our size. All right. The challenge is geography, because we're far from everybody but the U.S., right? We got to put stuff on tanker ships,
0: boats,
1: things like that. And for the longest time, we were neglecting that. So depending on how you feel about fossil fuels, right, I'm not wild about, but this is what we got. We have a lot of fossil fuels here. Okay, well, we couldn't really export those very well. We can't export our natural gas because we don't have a port that can handle that. So this is what the Carney, Prime Minister Carney, is trying to do. He's trying to diversify our trading relationships so that we can prepare for the instability of the United States. And then the military side, similarly, right? So we have, on the one hand, we have an American ally that's increasingly unreliable. We don't know if they're going to be there for its alliance partners? Right? Are they going to do something if a NATO ally is attacked? That thing. And then, of course, we've got the 51st state stuff, which is that, oh, crap, we might be the target. I don't think that's I'm not terribly worried about that. Sure. And yet at the same time, like as a practical, as an actual tangible thing, what I'm worried about is the American public willing to elect a man who will say stuff like that. Yeah. Right. And that's what Canadians are really worried about. Like this country is just, it's unstable. So how much can we rely on an unstable place? And unfortunately, right, I'd like to be optimistic, but these things take time to change. It's not just one election. And that's why I think 2024 was so difficult for us as Americans, which was, okay, fine, you try this disruptor out for 4 years, and you know he changes everything and he throws everything into chaos. And then everyone, oh God, they come to their senses and they get rid of him. And then he comes back. And I think that's just, it's huge for us as Americans, right? Because this is bigger. This is not just a temporary moment of frustration. This is deep, it's structural, it's reflecting something like you I said, like status anxiety or all this, whatever it is, right? This is not going away soon. And then of course the foreign partners of the United States also have to deal with that fact, right? This is not going away.
3: Sure.
1: That it's going to be at the very best erratic, and that uncertainty is terrible for providing security for yourself, military security, right? And it's also terrible for providing economic security. So you have to hedge, and that's what the Carney government is in the process of doing.
0: Yeah. I think that at least as far as the Trump base, the MAGA movement, those people are now more emboldened than ever. And so that's something that you definitely feel. And I would imagine that Canadians, their concern for those types of individuals, that American exceptionalism on steroids, is definitely something that would cause Canadians to rethink their relationship with individual Americans. Real quick point, because I want to circle back to this, but real quick point, I feel like, and I've said this quite a bit on the show, and I have a little bit of data that supports this thinking, but I feel like the U.S. is Joe Biden's in particular support of Israel in their response to the attacks on October 7th and the devastation and the leveling of the Gaza Strip really caused a lot of people to simply sit the election out who would have otherwise voted for a Kamala Harris or a Joe Biden. But Kamala Harris, she was fighting an uphill battle with that one hanging over her, even though it wasn't her administration. So not all Americans were for Donald Trump. Just some people, I don't know why, the logic eludes me, but some people are like, you know what, I just won't get involved. Now, let me circle back, as I mentioned. I think I would do my listeners a disservice if I did not ask a question that I do ask frequently on this show, which is, what can we do? And that doesn't really work in this context, but I think I got a way to ask. I got a way to ask it, okay?
1: Okay.
0: So tell us, in your opinion, as a person who went from the U.S. to Canada and maybe has observed people that come from the U.S. to Canada, what Canadians think about Americans, the individuals, not Trump, not Donald Trump, and not necessarily MAGA folks, but decent folks who might listen to this conversation and might interact with Canadians or find themselves in Canada. What do Canadians think about Americans? What do they misunderstand about Americans? And perhaps what can Americans know to be better
1: neighbors,
0: brothers and neighbors to Canadian folks if and when we actually do interact?
1: Yeah. So, I mean, I think the number one thing is that you know, I'd like to ask Americans, your listeners, right, my countrymen, to know more about Canada, right? The big thing that Canadians think about Americans is not what Americans think about Canada. It's that they don't think about Canada at all.
0: Sure.
1: Right. They take it for granted. granted as this benign, very nice, mm-hmm. kind of boring place mm-hmm. up north where it's sure. really cold.
0: Sure.
1: And what does that mean? They don't come up here. They don't really know us, right? And they don't know our country. And we go down there and spend all our money and visit all their great national parks and, you know, and take timeshares and Boca Raton or whatever, right? Yeah. But they're not up here. And so what I'd like to say is, you know, just be no more about Canada, your neighbor. Right. It's a country that has great affinity for the United States. All the Canadians, I haven't met any Canadian ever. And, we're talking about ordinary people that I meet in the context of my daily life, my colleagues. Right. The various leaders that come through the monk school, which we're fortunate enough to have. Right. None of these people relish. Right. They almost all of them love the United States in certain ways. Right. They recognize its faults. Right. But they don't want this. And so I'd like Americans to know that. And I'd like Americans to think more about Canada because they're like, yeah, of course, at any point in time. And like you can pick on someone who has a hard time fighting back. But why would you want to do that? What does that say about you as a person? And as a citizen of a country, why would you want to do that? Like sure. that's what I would recommend. Okay. And it's a small thing, right? And if you're hurt somehow, or you're an American business and you're getting hurt by the tariffs, okay, write your congressman, do all that thing. That's already happening. Sure. And it's unclear whether that has any effect because this administration operates on a different set of a different understanding of politics, yeah. which is not responsive to
0: the voters. It's only
1: yeah. What are you gonna do? So, Trump, like yeah. you know, we're thinking about he'll be gone in 2 years. We all hope, right? Not all of us hope, but I think even Republicans hope, frankly,
0: sure.
1: yeah. right? Because I'm not saying this as a Democrat or a progressive or whatever. I'm saying this as an American, right? I think we want more adult leadership. He'll be gone. So it will to some degree right itself, but there's going to be a certain amount of repair that's necessary, and I think that can happen at the level of basic human level interaction, right?
0: Okay.
1: Just come up here, talk to us, learn what's great about the place. I think you'll like it.
0: Yeah, hey, I'll take that, man. I think your point is well made when you mention that you wouldn't want to pick on someone who's smaller than you just because, if I may, I'd like to take that a step further because I recognize that if you weren't picking on this person, you would have one less adversary. And in the case of Canada, you'd have one more full-fledged ally. We didn't get to get into the military relationship too much the U.S. and Canada, but it is deep enough to be something worth considering. However, I remember reading that Canada has about the same population. It's a huge country, but it has about the same population as the state of California. And California,
1: right.
0: of course, is a very big state. And it's a very economically prosperous state. California does very well. And my understanding is that Canada does too, historically so. But as you mentioned, it's largely based on the relationship with the U.S. And so why Donald Trump needs to put his name or the name America on everything is, I mean, I have my suspicions. I kind of delineated a few, you know, of his, you know, the things that he has done, you know, to kind of confirm my suspicions or at least illuminate where they come from. But yeah, you know, his obsession with creating chaos or changing names or whatever it is he's trying to do can strain that relationship. But I think reasonable, sensible people that understand that we are stronger together, regardless of how strong we are, we're going to be stronger together. And another thing that I mentioned on a recent episode when we first talked about the straining of this relationship was that one of the great advantages that America enjoys is that we are kind of surrounded once upon a time, this was a little bit more true, but you'll appreciate this. We're surrounded. We have an ocean on either side of the country, so it's hard to get to us from the sea. We have a fantastic infrastructure. We got roads and crisscross the whole country, so we can get missiles and bombs and tanks all over the place. And, you know, to the north and to the south, we have strong allies, so a ground invasion would be very challenging if someone were to try to, you know, they'd first have to...

0: make turn a friend that you're in which in which so friendships, friendships are social bonds, right? But they're also friendships are reciprocity based, right? We provide
1: Absolutely.
0: support to you, you provide support to us. And why would you go and make and why would you go and turn a mutually beneficial relationship that also has a strong social foundation to it? Why would you mess with that? And I think maybe Canadians wouldn't necessarily articulate it precisely that way, but that's what they feel. That's what's going on.
1: Sure,
0: When you get
1: sure.
0: mad, you're like, dude, I thought we were good. What's going on?
1: Well, not all of us feel that way. Some of us
0: I
1: feel
0: know, I
1: like we
0: know,
1: were
0: I know.
1: good and we want to get back good, and
0: But
1: conversations
0: you
1: like
0: still got
1: this,
0: to
1: I
0: pay
1: think, are
0: attention to it more, Ramses.
1: perfect.
0: This is what I'm saying.
1: Perfect. Yeah. And I think that we're doing our job the right way
0: Yeah, that's
1: to
0: right.
1: move us back in that direction. So I appreciate your time. I'm sure our listeners appreciate your time as well. Come back anytime and talk to us more as
0: Yeah,
1: things develop.
0: happy to do so.
1: Once again, today's guest is Brian Rathbun, Professor of International Relations and Political Science at the University of Toronto's Monk School of Global Affairs. Do me a favor, real quick, any social media you want to plug, anything like that, so people can
0: No, man,
1: talk to you.
0: I'm off the grid.
1: Okay, stay off the grid, man. Don't worry. Keep your
0: Like
1: peace. Not mad at you.
0: I
1: Just wanted to give you the opportunity, but we do
0: No, I
1: appreciate
0: got
1: it.
0: a website. You can look me up. I assume it's operational. I have no idea. Oh, I just Google me, Brian Rathbun Monk
1: Okay,
0: School.
1: fair
0: You'll
1: enough.
0: probably find it. I think that's the extent of it.
1: That works for us. All right, man. Well, again, thank you for coming on. It's been a joy, and hopefully, we'll be able to talk soon under better
0: All
1: circumstances.
0: right,
1: I
0: much
1: hope
0: in a
1: so too,
0: time
1: Ramses.
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5: 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Let me say, be strong and be steady. Hello out there in Fulton, Glasgow, Guthrie, Hallsville, Boonville, Bunston, Centralia, Clark, Easley, Fayette, Jeff City, Huntsdale, Huntsville, Holt Summit. Hello, hello, hello. If you're under the sound of my voice, I'm your girl, Philly Love, and you're tuned in to Monday Evening Motivations. No, not really motivations, just heart-to-heart connections. I'm by myself today. Huey started, I'm not sure, it's got to be football, I think, or some type of sports. His games are on Monday, so I'm not really sure. Maybe one day we'll have Caleb tell us exactly what he's playing. I'm not sure. But I hope everybody is doing well. I want you guys to know that throughout each week, KOPN 89.5 brings you the opportunity to hear independent voices, deep dive local stories, local artists, and electric sounds you won't hear anywhere else on the radio dial. 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

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Whew. Okay. Now, y'all know when I'm by myself, I'm decompressing and processing appropriately. I just want to just speak some positive things into the community, into the atmosphere. You know, it's kind of like when you feel real discombobulated, I find myself praying more, just asking for guidance and direction, no matter what the dilemma is, you know, because I know my higher power, you know, which is God through Christ Jesus. I am he's a very present help in times like these. And even though sometimes information that I receive makes me feel some type of way, I know that he has not forgotten about me. And I know the more I stay connected to him, I become stronger and I'm able to discern and follow his leading, you know, and I believe the more I connect intentionally, the greater the spiritual heights will be, you know. One of my favorite scriptures is, "Brethren, I do not have count myself to have apprehended, but one thing I do, forgetting those things which are behind me and reaching forward towards those things which are ahead. I press toward the goal for the prize of the upward call of God in Christ Jesus." Now that's just for me, you know, that's just for me. That's just for me. Everybody, you know, I mean, you do you. However you feel supported, however you feel encouraged, you do what you need to do for you. Whatever that looks like, you know, respectfully, peacefully, you know, wholesomely, morally, all the good things. All the good things. Because the way things are right now, in times like these, we truly do need an anchor, whether you believe it or not. I don't know. Some of y'all might have it, you know, y'all might be good. Some people might be doing really good, you know. I'm doing okay. It's just my mind, my thought process sometimes. And I have to be intentional about thinking about all the stuff that I be thinking about. I mean, literally, I have to cast down those imaginations, anything that tries to exalt itself above my faith and above my belief system. And y'all know it's rough out here now. It's a lot of stuff going on in the world.
That Matthew 24 is coming. It's woo, good googly woo. It's a lot of stuff going on in the world. So, and you think about just the things that are going on with you, you know, within yourself, and then with those who are around you or those you love, and, you know, health issues and bill issues and car issues and tax issues and house issues and air conditioned, you know, car issues. I mean, just a plethora of things to keep us discombobulated, if I may. I just want to give a global message of love, light, and hope. You know, kind of like a universal collective call for compassion and clarity and optimism to overcome global darkness, division, despair, and racism. Oh my God, y'all. Across spiritual lines, secular lines, cultural lines, cultural traditions, the phrase transcends borders to offer a shared human sentiment. Just something that we can all do together as one. No color, no economic status, doesn't matter where you live, doesn't matter how much money you make, doesn't matter what kind of car you drive, doesn't matter what neighborhood you live in. It's just across, it's across the border, it's across everything. Just sharing that human sentiment, you know, because y'all know, man, I talk about it every week. And some of the, I mean, it's just so, it's so disheartening and it's so sad, you know, because I don't want to be that. I don't want to be that. I want to be the change that I want to see in the world. Okay, so love. What's love? Y'all know I'm Philly love. I'm Philly love, baby. You know, love, it, I think it acts as a foundational and emotional force of empathy, kindness, and a deep connection, you know. And it's supposed to remind humanity of our shared vulnerability, and it urges people to treat one another with radical compassion, regardless of the geographical or the cultural differences. Don't matter what you look like, don't matter what color you are, it ain't supposed to matter, you know. That's the love of it. I always keep going back to 1 Peter 4:8. Above all, love each other deeply, because love covers a multitude of sins. So, kind of like, if I'm loving people, if I'm loving people, and it's an authentic love, then some of this mean, hateful stuff that they do, I won't hold on to it. Because above all, I'm loving each other deeply, because love covers a multitude of sins. And I can't argue with that. You know, I can't worry about who ain't loving me or who ain't loving somebody else. I have to be doing it, you know. Love, light, and hope to everybody. And you know, the light represents truth, wisdom, and spiritual or mental clarity. Just as the physical light banishes shadows, this element symbolizes the elimination of ignorance, fear, and confusion, guiding people toward understanding and inner peace. That's what's wrong with a lot of people. They don't have that inner peace. For whatever reason, they do not have that inner peace. And when you don't have that inner peace, when you receive information, sometimes it can make you pop off.
snap out, crash out, or something because of all that ignorance, fear, and confusion, it's hard. And then that hope, having the hope, love, light, and hope, because I tell the kids, hey, I'm just here in love, light, and hope with the hope that you'll walk and talk with me. That's all. I come in peace, man. I don't, you know, really. And hope serves as the resilient belief that better days are ahead. And it's a steady anchor that prevents despair during times of crisis, war, personal hardship, providing the strength necessary to persevere and rebuild. I want to persevere and rebuild with the people, with the community. You know? How do you do that? How do you do that? Just by being positive, pushing hope, pushing love, light, and kindness. Okay. Well, y'all ready to hear a little music? Enough of my soapbox until after the song, and then I'm going to start up again. We'll have another conversation. I just want y'all to know how important love, light, and hope is. It's a global message. You know, it's a universal call for collective compassion, clarity, and optimism to overcome global darkness, division, despair, racism, homelessness, all the things. Okay, let's see. What music? Music never lets you down. Mm-hmm. Let's see here.

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I don't hear the phones ringing. 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Call. 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That's us right here. Mid-Missouri. Como Town. That's us. We the people, y'all. Y'all know we the people. Okay. So, y'all know I was telling y'all about my favorite scripture that I'm truly trying to live by. Most importantly. Wholeheartedly. From the inside out. Above all, love each other deeply because love covers a multitude of sins. It's a well-known verse in the New Testament found in 1 Peter 4:8. The verse calls believers to prioritize intense forgiving and an active form of love above all other actions and community duties. I mean, it says believers, but I believe that it could be, you know, it could be put out there for everybody, anybody that's willing to prioritize an intense forgiving, an active form of love above all other actions and community duties. Man, the priority of love. The phrase above all indicates that love is the highest standard and foundational priority for people living in the community. It's a deep, earnest action, an unselfish choice to seek the best for others rather than a fleeting emotion. Y'all know y'all be seeing them fleeting emotions all on social media, on the news, on Hey, don't get caught up in the feeling because the feeling will lead to a straight crash out. You can't let it linger. You got to cast it out. You can't let it linger. And when it says covering a multitude of sins, that means choosing mercy, empathy, and forgiveness over retaliation, gossip, or holding grudges when dealing with human flaws and mistakes. Not based on the color of my skin. You can't just base me on the color of my skin. It should be based on the content of my character. But we know, I mean, we know what it is. And we say it is what it is when it ain't what it should be. So we have to be the change that we want to see in the world. You know, rather than getting on social media and hiding anonymously behind platforms to say the things that you just want to spew and say. You know, we don't want to be that person. We don't want to be those kinds of people. I know I don't. Because that's easy to do. It's so easy to make a fake page or do an anonymous phone call or an anonymous something. It's something that anybody can do, and a lot of people do it for whatever reason, whether they're racist, whether they're dealing with unhealed trauma, or mental health issues, or domestic issues, the loss of employment, you know, the loss of your living abilities. And there's a plethora of things. There's a plethora of things that can keep you in an unhealthy place and you don't even know it. Because you've become to normalize that dysfunction for so long. Y'all, I
I want to choose the things that I'm asking God for me and mine. I want to be able to give that to the people, you know? Because I know, you know what? I'm sorry there's so many hurting people out there. For whatever reason you're hurting, I am so sorry. And I apologize. I apologize on behalf of choosing mercy, empathy, and forgiveness rather than retaliation, gossip, and holding grudges when dealing with people who are like me. No, we don't all look alike, but you all cut us and we all bleed red blood. That's human enough for me. But, you know, different strokes for different folks, right? I'm just trying to cope, K-O-P-N, coping in the community, you know? K-O-P-N, coping in the community, you know? I think, when we choose forgiveness, we can let go of minor personal slights, annoyances, and past wrongs instead of keeping record of offenses. I can remember keeping record of offenses. I can remember that. Not lately, because I told y'all, since the pandemic, since George Floyd, and since breast cancer, I've really been redirecting myself, you know, reflecting grace, you know, trying to foster unity, building bridges, and responding to interpersonal conflict with compassion instead of bitterness and strife. Because I can tell you, a lot of times when I would see some of that stuff, or I would read comments that the comments behind the fake pages and the anonymous pages and, you know, all the things. Yeah, it was starting to mess with me. It was starting to mess with me, and to the point to where I felt like I wanted to say something back. But that wasn't the answer. Because anybody can do that. I'm not a keyboard coward. I don't get on, you know, I don't go to social media, you know, just spewing hate and because of something I don't like. Poor Mayor Buffalo. I apologize on behalf of all the, you know, people who don't like you because you're not doing things how they would do or how they want you to do them. You know, I'm sorry for all that, the fake pages and just all the things, man. It's kind of sad. It's so sad that's the best you can do. That's the best you got. Okay, but anyway, that's not fostering unity. It's not. Be better. Grow up. If you want change, be the change that you want to see, rather than just spewing hate. What is the point? And sometimes I look at these comments on every page. Every page that's out there, every Columbia page, my page, somebody else's page, everything I see, I'm just like, dang, well, we'll never be on one accord. We'll never, if this is not fostering unity, you guys aren't trying to build bridges. A big percentage of you are not. And that is unfortunate. And we're just going to keep the hope of love and light alive, you know. And I feel like if I continue to stay connected and push past all this pressure, God got me. I know he do. He always do. He got me. He got me. He got me. He got me. I'm telling you. I'm telling you. I'm telling you. I know he has.
me. 627 in Como City. Let me see. What else can I tell y'all? Okay. We are in our fall pledge drive and we need your help. As KOPN listeners, ask yourself these questions. 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What voice do you value? 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Thank you so much for listening. Oh, thank y'all. Thank you, thank you. Oh, wrong song. Okay. Girl, and you're gone too far, 'cause you know it don't matter anyway.

0: Say money, money, money won't get you too far. Won't get you too far. Oh my goodness, Hall and Oates, I love them. You're listening to 89.5 KOPN Columbia. It's 6:32 in Como City. Okay, so I pose a question to you all. This is just a question. Just a question that's been heavy on my mind. And I thought possibly I would ask you. Why are so many parents not parenting their children? Boom. There you go. No shots fired. No shots fired. I just want to know. I want to know. So I posed the question, and this is what I got. The perceived decline in active parenting is driven by severe parental burnout, economic pressures, requiring dual income households, and an anxious cultural shift from traditional boundaries toward permissive styles disguised as gentle parenting. Ooh. Woohoo. Okay. This shift leaves many caregivers overwhelmed, exhausted, and struggling to maintain authority. The primary pressure reshaping modern child rearing stems from several distinct systemic and cultural changes. Ooh, Lord. Who knew? But I know things ain't been right since that pandemic. I can tell you that. That I do know. I know that. Now, I don't know. I don't know a lot. But I do know that. You know? Y'all know I know. Y'all know. Y'all know too. Okay, so core drivers of modern parenting struggles. Economic and time squeeze. Dual income households have become the standard due to soaring households and childcare expenses, leaving parents with significantly less physical and mental energy at the end of the workday. I know that to be a fact. I know that's a fact. Now, parental burnout. Now, I never had the opportunity to experience parental burnout. A vast majority of caregivers report feeling emotionally depleted, overwhelmed by conflicting advice online, and lacking adequate community support systems. Man, I know that to be true. Whew. I tell you what. And then we have many well-meaning caregivers confuse authoritative guidance with strict control, leading to an anxious slide into permissive styles where basic boundaries are abandoned to avoid conflict. Whew. Now I know that's a fact right there, but not for little kids. I'm talking about when I say I know this, I'm talking about, you know, them older kids, like them teenagers and stuff. Mm-hmm. Hey, listen. I know, I understand trying to avoid conflict. I really do. But come on now. Come on. I want to give the people some support. I really do. Digital babysitting. Smartphones, tablets are frequently used as constant pacifiers, reducing direct human interaction, vocabulary exposure, and active emotional co-regulation.
1: Sister, are you talking to yourself?
0: Oh, yes. You know I am.
1: You want some help?
0: Yeah, my big day came in. We've been supposed to been doing this a long time. What mic you on? Two.
1: I'm gonna put you on. What you talking about tonight?
0: I'm just talking about everything. I just asked the question, why so many parents aren't parenting their children?
1: Okay.
0: And I see it. I see a lot of the reasons. I see.
1: Did they put mobile devices as the number one thing?
0: Nope. Nope. No. It's not the number one, but it's 1, 2, 3. It's 4. Digital babysitting. And it's taking away the human reaction.
1: Oh, yeah.
0: You know, and I mean, because I'm seeing kids, kindergartners, come to school and not able to sit on the carpet or not, you know, just not doing like the things we did with, what's her name? What's your daughter's name?
1: My daughter's name is Saxon.
0: Saxon.
1: Yeah.
0: How we raise them is not what's going on these days.
1: Well, and I think about it because I just read something talking about that if you, it's not just about the kids having like an iPad or a, right? It's also about the fact that the parents have lost the capacity to have more attention span than 30 seconds. Mm-hmm. So they can't tolerate just letting their kids make a mess or, you know, futz around, that they're like stepping in and saying, oh, no, let me show you how to do that. So they're not giving their kids the chance to learn, right, to make mistakes and to, you know, mess things up. Which is what we did.
0: Now that sounds like they're not giving the chance a chance.
1: Yeah.
0: You got to give your chance a chance.
1: You got it. Well, I think it comes down to that most people don't even understand how we learn, right? Mm-hmm. That we don't come out with knowledge already in our head.
0: Right.
1: Right? We come out basically as just a little lump of flesh with all these sensory organs, right?
0: And it starts in the womb, right?
1: It starts learning. It starts in the womb. I mean, you know, the sounds that you're, if you as a little fetus in the womb have brewed in 9 months of hearing people screaming and yelling at each other,
0: yes,
1: and right, like, and traffic sounds and all of that, then your nervous system actually gets wired at a different place. And compared to somebody who's listening to music and they're talking to their baby and, you know, and, I mean, I joke about that's why, you know, my daughter is like she is, because I read her Ms. Magazine when she was in
0: you know, what? That is so true. That is so true, because that is a part of their executive functioning skills from the womb. They learn. You know, they hear mom's voice. They hear things that's going on. And then when they're born. They come out nervous.
1: And the thing is that they come out nervous and they don't have the capacity to self-soothe. And they're looking to the parents, the mama mostly,
0: the mama,
1: to help self-soothe, or the adults. I mean, it doesn't even have to be bio, right?
0: Right.
1: I mean, they're looking to the adults to know how to self-soothe, and a lot of adults don't know how to self-soothe without their phones.
0: Oh,
1: and I mean, I'm not
0: no judgment.
1: I'm not throwing shade on anybody, because I just literally went through an, let's see, next week will be a 5-month medical brouhaha, right? Where, I mean, I broke my neck, I broke my arm, I all these things happened, and I couldn't drive, and I'm stuck at home. And I tell you what, that phone became my best friend, right?
0: Yes.
1: And I am literally, this last 3 weeks, it's been an active choice to, like, okay, I got to put down the phone before 8 o'clock at night, right, and start reading a book again because I can, and,
0: right,
1: you know, but I mean, this has been a weird situation, and I think that's, it's been great to have, be able to touch people and, you know, speaking on my phone.
0: Right.
1: Look at that.
0: Can I say that you don't look like what you've been through? You look really good.
1: Well,
0: you look strong. You look healthy.
1: Yeah. Thank you.
0: You don't look like all those things
1: happen. I'm going to step out because this is my co-host for the next show.
0: All right.
1: And I'll be right back.
0: That's Vic from Women's Issues and Women's Voices. Yep, yep. Hey, that was a pleasant surprise, you know. And when she comes back off that phone call, she said, we're going to make a pitch, you know. Some more core drivers of modern parenting struggles. Unrealistic expectation, the pressure to present a picture-perfect family life on social media creates guilt and unrealistic standards, driving a wedge between everyday realities and parental confidence. Now, I do be seeing some craziness, some stuff on social media. I really do. Community perspective and discipline in screens. Many educators and observers note that the reliance on digital devices in public spaces has replaced active engagement and behavioral correction. You got to be interacting with the people. You know, kids need to be interacting rather than just on that device all the time, because you want them to be able to, you know, imagine stuff and have dreams and visions rather than just, you know, download or Minecraft or all the things that's out there, you know. Man, whew, I don't know. I think a lot of the permissive and negligent parenting is stemming from attached to devices. Just like Vic just said, you know, when I see kids in public where they practice their social skills, the parents are on their phones. You know, the kids are not being able to navigate through that lack of having what they need. So, you know, I don't know. I just
1: I love walking in
0: right
1: on you talking to yourself. We're community. Supposed to do a pitch.
0: Come on, say something.
1: Okay, yeah. So let me see. Oh, you know what, did I leave
0: and just for the record, I'm not talking to myself. I'm talking to the community, Vic.
1: Okay.
0: KOPN community. Coping in the community.
1: In the community.
0: Yeah, I'm talking to
1: now,
0: the
1: people. Do you ever have people call you, or have you ever learned how to do that?
0: Uh-uh.
1: You know what? Uh-uh. I want to get retrained again. Cause,
0: you do?
1: Yeah. And would you like to
0: get...
1: Yes. Yeah. So we should do that. We should ask, you know. Okay.
0: Yes.
1: So this is how we do it here at KOPN.
0: Yeah.
1: Hang on. I'm looking for my...
0: The greatest...
1: The pitch.
0: Community station in the nation.
1: Shoot. My phone just is really being a pain in the boo-ha.
0: Boo-ha-ha.
1: Okay. So... As a KOPN listener,
0: uh-huh.
1: You got to ask yourself these questions.
0: Okay.
1: If tomorrow you logged into 89.5 in your car or on your transistor, if you still got one of those, or if you're from my friend Scott, he has the whole, you know, the whole old radio kind of thing going
0: right.
1: on, or if you logged into KOPN.org and it was not there. What would you be missing out on? Okay, that's a question that you as a listener need to ask yourself. What programs do you listen to that you're not getting anywhere else?
0: Because I know they ain't getting...
1: You? They're not getting you. They're not getting
0: me.
1: They're not
0: you.
1: Getting Red. No.
0: Yeah.
1: There's no Women's Issues, Women's Voices anywhere else,
0: you
1: right?
0: You hear me?
1: So, you know, when you think about... I mean, I'm just off the top of my head. Farm and Fiddle and... jazz plus blues equals soul. And what else?
0: I'm like, Rashama.
1: Oh, yeah. The Mother reggae? Africa, yeah. The reggae.
0: Yep.
1: And, you know, the Spanish speaking show.
0: Yep.
1: Like, there's nowhere else I can log in on a radio and not have any clue what they're talking about and enjoy the fact that there are people in this community that are getting to hear radio in their native tongue, right?
0: Right.
1: So consider about what voices you value at this radio station and that you wouldn't get. I mean, you know, people wouldn't get to hear you talk about, you know, children and parenting and prompt them to think about it, right? What music have you discovered on KOPN that you would... I mean, my life would not be the same if it wasn't for Kevin Walsh,
0: right?
1: I mean, that's, I can tell you that, even if I only, you know, listen to him, even if I only listen for 15 minutes, it's like, how can you there be that much music I've never heard in my life?
0: Right. Gotcha.
1: And then, you know, think about the ways that this station makes you feel connected to your community, not just by listening to us on the air, but all the places that we show up out in the community.
0: And you know what, Vic? Let me just say this. Let me own this right now. I have not been involved in community radio like I should be.
1: Nobody should should themselves, right? But yeah.
0: Just you know, thinking about the email that we got, you know what I'm saying? I have to own it.
1: Well,
0: just got to own it, you know, so.
1: But you know what I say? The same thing I'm going to say to you all that are listening to this pledge pitch. If you've got $5 a month.
0: Right.
1: That's right there. If you call right now and you talk to Courtney or to Kevin or to DR, because they're all there in the, you know, waiting for to get phone calls, $5 a month will make you a member, because that's $60 a year.
0: Right.
1: That is your basic membership that allows you to vote on things, to vote on board members, to have a voice in this community. You know, and then you're welcome to give more than that. And I say the same thing if you haven't given, if you've got 30 more minutes a month that you could give to KOPN, I mean, they'd take it.
0: Right.
1: Yeah. So what are the numbers? I'm like, okay, the pledge number.
0: 573-874-5676. Or you can give online at kopn.org/donate.
1: Yeah. So if any of those questions I was asking has sparked something for you, I mean, and you're just saying, and I'm my tears are getting a little, because... You know, the last couple of years for me have been really tough. And thank you for saying that I look great.
0: You do.
1: You know, I have lost so many precious things to me in this last couple of years. And it put me down in a dark, dark place. And I was coming out, and then I fell asleep one night and woke up falling down the stairs, which is a little weird, right? But again, like, it made me lose a lot of things. But the thing is one of the greatest things it made me gain is, and this I'm literally tearing up, is that people from the community have just showed up for me. And sometimes it's been 5 minutes. Sometimes it's literally been dropping off, you know, some of their leftovers
0: on
1: my porch. And I'm just like, thank you.
0: The thoughtfulness.
1: Right. It's the thoughtfulness. You know, it's been the text that takes somebody. I mean, literally, you can send a text in 30 seconds, right?
0: Right.
1: But sometimes that's the difference between, man, I just, like, don't even know why I'm here this morning doing this. And, ha-ha.
0: Right.
1: Somebody thought about me, right?
0: Right.
1: And I feel that that's, you know, like, so if you think about what you would feel like if KOPN just didn't exist, right? Then ask yourself, right, Would you hate to lose this? And in this time, especially this political time, right? It is so important because there's voices here that you're not going to hear anywhere else. Mm-hmm. I mean, you know, we're going to be talking about autumnal equinox and all the different ways you can think about it in the next show, mm-hmm. right? So this is a moment for you to just stop and don't, you know, or write yourself a note and do it tomorrow. Yeah, is this just like the third day of the pledge drive?
0: I think
1: yep.
0: so.
1: Yep. But so if you give us a call and you can say, hey, I can afford to not get that one cappuccino this month and instead I'm going to give it to KOPN.
0: Man. Right?
1: Woo!
0: Man. Hey, that's something to think about, yeah. y'all.
1: I mean, we know because like, you know, $5 a month, that's a gallon and a half of gas, you know, maybe. or maybe a gallon of gas,
0: God.
1: I don't know.
0: That
1: but, right,
0: I know,
1: maybe that's that one trip that instead of, you know, going on yourself, you get your neighbor. One of the things I've learned about in this is something in Europe that they do is called an errand hang and a chore hang. And an errand hang is when you go out with a friend or two and you do errands together.
0: Oh.
1: And you socialize while you're doing it. So then you're not spending money on, you know, going out to eat or whatever,
0: right.
1: you know, and which is fun. But
0: right.
1: you're just also getting your errands done. Right. Chore hang is when you go to a friend's house
0: and help them
1: and you say, hey, what can I do? And you help them and then they come to your house and they help you. And then you get to have more fun while now, you're doing now, it.
0: That is so yeah. old school.
1: It's so old school.
0: That is so, I remember yeah. those days.
1: Oh, my mama, she belonged to the Beaver Dam Women's Club.
0: Oh, my goodness.
1: And the women would get together, I don't know how often, but they would do things like snap beans together and process canned beans. Or they would, I remember one time they gave me the world's worst perm. But, you know, that's a whole other story.
0: That's another show.
1: Yeah, that's another show. But, you know, I mean, and they would share. I mean, you know, the woman who had milk cows would give her milk and somebody else would bring eggs. And yeah, old school.
0: Yeah, yep. I remember my grandma and Miss Hazel next door swapping stuff out of the garden.
1: Yeah.
0: I remember that.
1: Oh, yeah.
0: Just like it was yesterday.
1: Yep.
0: Hey, you guys, it is 6:53. Our time has come to an end. I am so glad we had this time together. I hope I said something to inform you, to encourage you, or to inspire you to continue to push past the pressure. Please call, donate to the greatest community station in the nation, 89.5 KOPN.
1: Yep.
0: At 573-874-5676, or you may go online and give at kopn.org/donate.
1: Mm-hmm.
0: Up next is Women's Issues with my girl Vic.
1: Yep.
0: That's my girl.
1: Be sure to tell them how much you love Phyllis.
0: Oh, y'all love me.
1: Yeah. I mean, it's great. We like the little loves too, you know.
0: Oh, I love it too. I love it. And that's why, you know, years ago when we was at Broadway.
1: Yeah.
0: Some stuff kind of went on.
1: And as it always does.
0: Duh. And it kind of made me, you know,
1: get small,
0: yeah,
1: retract.
0: Yeah, it made me retract. But the email that I got made me think about, you know.
1: Oh, this email just recently, yeah.
0: Made me to think about, okay, it's time to, because that was before the pandemic dang near.
1: Oh, yeah.
0: You know,
1: oh, yeah.
0: So it's time to, I don't see those people anymore.
1: Yeah.
0: You know? So,
1: yeah. Yep.
0: It's time. It's time.
1: I mean, I've been doing this since 1998, and off. Like, I took a break, but, you know.
0: Yeah.
1: Yeah, and it comes and goes, and it ebbs and it flows, and woo!
0: Yeah. All right, guys. Up next, Women's Issues Voices, and I'm your girl, Philly Love. Maybe Caleb will be here next week. If not, I'll be here. Maybe Biffy will be here. I don't know. Maybe.
1: What's your topic?
0: Maybe Vic will be back for next week.
1: At this point, I'm still hitching a ride because I can't drive yet.
0: Oh, okay.
1: But yeah.
0: Well, no, I don't have a topic picked out yet. But this stuff about these kids and parenting and everything, that might go on for a while.
1: Okay.
0: It might go on. Okay.
1: Yeah, I'll have to send you the thing I saw on, read on Facebook. I think I shared it, so I'll make sure you get it.
0: All right, y'all be blessed. See you soon.
1: Be blessed.
0: Peace.

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1: 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Thursday afternoon, 3 to 5, has been declared a Hepcats holiday with sounds that made this country roar and got us through the war. 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
5: Welcome to Women's Issues, Women's Voices, a feminist talk show that covers a wide range of interests from the perspective of women. 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The Blacktop, an offering from the collective, focuses in on women in sports. We want to encourage young girls and young women thinking about making the change into the sports industry and how to do it and who to talk to and what kind of jobs are out there. Today, we're joined by Eileen Eidelberg, a camera operator and utility professional working in the sports broadcasting industry. She'll be sharing her experiences as a woman working behind the scenes in sports, the challenges of freelance work, and perhaps a little advice from women interested in.
6: So what a great way to start. We're already having some technical difficulties, but I'm working on it while let's see. It's been a while since I've been on the air, folks. This is Victoria. And so if you want a lesson in going with the flow and throwing yourself in when you're not quite sure what you're doing, you are in the right place. So I'm going to try that again. We're going to start with a little song called Balance. I think that's how you pronounce it. Let's see if this works right. No? Yes, beautiful.